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Therefore, whosoever heareth these sayings of mine and doeth them, I will liken him unto a wise man which built his house upon a rock. And the rain descended, and the floods came, and the winds blew, and

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And the rain descended, and the floods came, and the winds blew, and beat upon that house, and it fell, and great was the fall of it.

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1: 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Pastor Brian Haar invites you to enjoy the teaching ministry of Pastor Emeritus Dr. Ron Gatlin. 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
2: Welcome to the Voice of Gethsemane. This is Ron Gatlin of the Gethsemane Baptist Church of Greenville, South Carolina. We welcome you to our program tonight. These next 15 minutes of Bible study and fellowship and prayer. In a few moments, we'll be looking at John 6, verse 66, as we have these past two nights. Before we do that, if you will, please take your Bible and open your Bible to Matthew chapter 28, verses 18 through 20. Now, this is known as the Great Commission. The Great Commission was given five times by Jesus Christ over a period of 40 days. Twice on the day of his resurrection, twice on the day of his ascension, and a fifth time between those two events. That fifth time would be what we find here in Matthew chapter 28. And Jesus came and spake unto them, saying, All power is given unto me, in heaven and in earth. Go ye therefore and teach all nations, baptizing them in the name of the Father and of the Son and of the Holy Ghost, teaching them to observe all things whatsoever I have commanded you. And lo, I am with you always, even unto the end of the world. Amen. If you'll notice in these verses that I just read, the word teach that Christ uses. If you have your Bible, underscore the word teach in verse 19, and underscore the word teaching in verse 20. In my Bible, I've drawn a line between those two words. It's amazing, we don't think of the Great Commission as having anything to do with teaching. We think of reaching, we think of soul winning, we think of preaching. We don't think of teaching. But here in these verses, we find that Christ twice uses the word teach in relation to the Great Commission. So teaching the Bible is part of the Great Commission. Now teaching what? Notice what he says here in verse 20. Teaching them to observe all things whatsoever I have commanded you. That would be the Scriptures, the Bible, the Word of God. Did you know that Jesus Christ was the master teacher? When the disciples addressed him, they addressed him as master. And the word master means teacher. You might recall when Christ was sleeping in the back of the boat in Mark chapter 4, Peter woke him up, and Peter said, Master, carest thou not that we perish? And the word master there would be teacher. Also in Luke chapter 5, remember what Christ said to Peter? He said, Launch out into the deep and let your nets down for a draught for a catch of fish. Peter responds. He says, Master, you don't understand. We've toiled all night long and caught nothing. Nevertheless, at thy word, we'll let down the net. Singular. Once again, Peter addresses Christ as master. Whenever you see the word master in the Gospels, it refers to teacher. So Jesus Christ was both a preacher and a teacher. You find many lengthy teaching passages in the Gospels. Matthew 5, 6, and 7, that would be the Sermon on the Mount, the Beatitude. Matthew chapter 13 is a teaching passage. There are seven parables in that chapter. Matthew chapters 24 and 25 would be a teaching passage, the Olivet Discourse. John chapter 13, 14, 15, and 16, the Upper Room Discourse. Christ is teaching the 12 disciples. And then the passage we'll look at tonight in a few moments, John chapter 6. This is the discourse or the teaching on the bread of life. You see, Jesus Christ had a reputation of being a teacher. Take your Bible and turn, please, to John chapter 3. John chapter 3. There was a man of the Pharisees named Nicodemus, a ruler of the Jews. Nicodemus was a Pharisee. He was a member of the Sanhedrin. Some believe he may have been the teacher of that day. He came to Jesus by night for some reason. It may have been fear of others seeing him go to Christ. He may have been busy during the day. Nobody really knows. But he came to Jesus by night, and he said to Jesus, "Rabbi, we know that thou art a teacher come from God." And so Jesus Christ had this reputation of being a teacher. I've been teaching at Tabernacle Baptist College. This is my 21st year. About 18 years ago, a young man came to me. He said, "Brother Gatlin, I want to talk to you." And most of you know Tabernacle Baptist College, I love the school. It is a preacher's college, a preacher's school. It's a training ground for preachers. But this young man came to me. He was a student. He said, "Brother Gatlin, you know, I'm not called to preach, but I feel like I'm called to teach the Bible. Would there be anything wrong with that?" I said, "Absolutely not. God calls people to preach, and God calls people to teach. In fact, young man, if God has called you to teach, you're in good company, because Jesus Christ himself was the master teacher." Now, good preaching will involve teaching, and good teaching probably has some preaching along the way. But what is Bible teaching? It's the ability to explain and apply the Word of God. Bible teaching doesn't have to be boring. It doesn't have to be. It shouldn't be. Sometimes it is, because the teacher is ill-prepared to teach his lesson. And sometimes somebody's teaching who's not really called to teach. You see, teaching is a spiritual gift. In fact, you'll find it mentioned in all three lists. 1 Corinthians chapter 12, Romans chapter 12, verse 7, Ephesians chapter 4, verse 11. In fact, it must be a significant gift, because it's the only gift mentioned in all three lists. A spiritual gift is a God-given ability to serve the Lord in some capacity. And so teaching is one of the many spiritual gifts. In fact, pastors should be apt to teach. That is one of the requirements of being a pastor. You'll find that in 1 Timothy chapter 3, verse 1. So going back to John chapter 6, we find a lengthy teaching passage. And Jesus has been teaching these folks, a multitude of people. In fact, he's so hard and he's so strong that people are offended. And the crowd leaves him except for the 12 disciples. Now, we've been talking about Judas, because if you'll notice in the latter part of John 6, Jesus says, "One of you is a devil." And last night we talked about Judas Iscariot. We talked about the fact that he had everybody fooled, because he was connected to the 12 disciples, because he had a good reputation. As a treasurer for the group, he carried the money bag. Obviously, he was trusted. And he was actively involved in that group. He wasn't on the sidelines. He wasn't a spectator, but he was busy in the work of the ministry. And yet he was lost. Now tonight, let's talk about some lessons that we can glean and learn from the life of Judas. Lesson number one tonight, the sovereign will of God cannot be defeated. Never. Let me repeat that again. The sovereign will, the sovereign plan of God cannot be defeated. You see, Satan is a defeated foe. Genesis chapter 3, verse 15. The will of God will always prevail, and the plan of God is absolutely unstoppable. You see, God's plan cannot be overthrown even by the most cunning schemes of the enemy. So regardless of what Judas did, it did not stop the plan of God. You know, I was thinking the other day about Haman. Haman was an anti-Semite. Oh my, he hated the Jews. In fact, as you recall, he built a gallows in order to hang Mordecai. But Haman was hung on his own gallows. You see, even the most cunning schemes directed at God's people will fail. We can mention Herod. Herod had this plan to kill baby Jesus when Christ was born in Luke chapter 2. But the plan was foiled. Again, the plan never happened because God intervened. So lesson number one tonight, the sovereign will of God cannot be defeated. It will never be defeated. God's plan is absolutely and totally unstoppable. The second lesson, it's possible for a person to look like a Christian and not be one. It's possible for a person to talk like a believer and not be saved. It's possible for a person to act and walk like a Christian and yet not be born again. That's exactly what Judas did. He looked the part. He talked the part. He acted the part. He walked the part. But on the inside, there was never any transformation. There was never any change. The Bible says, therefore, if any man be in Christ, he is a new creature. Old things are passed away. Behold, all things are become new. So Judas was never transformed on the inside by the precious Holy Spirit. As Jesus once said in the Gospels, there are tares among the wheat. And the tares will be among the wheat until judgment day arrives in the future. You can mark it down in some good churches, Bible-believing fundamental Baptist churches, there are unbelievers. They may not even know it themselves. They look the part. They talk the part. They act the part. They walk the part. They belong to the church. They're involved in the church. They have a good name and a good reputation. And yet at the same time, they are lost. I was talking the other day to my dear friend Randy Hobbs, pastor of the New Hope Baptist Church in Burlington, North Carolina. The 2017 Burlington Revival started in his church. They've been praying for revival for many years. Randy told me the other day I was up in Burlington with him. He said thousands attended that revival from all over America, some from overseas. And hundreds trusted Christ. He said, Pastor Wise got saved, deacons got saved, church leaders got saved. And so that's a second lesson we can learn. It's possible for a person to look the part, talk the part, act like a believer, walk like a Christian, and yet never be saved. We're going to have to stop. We're out of time. May God bless you. This is Pastor Ron Gatlin. And this has been the Voice of Gethsemane.
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1: How do you do? Come with us and meet a man who specialized in wrong choices. Not just once in a while, but consistently and knowingly following what he knew to be dishonest and criminal. Then, surprising even himself, he made a choice that changed his entire life when, at last, his heart and mind and life were unshackled.
2: How long do you think you can run the streets without a job?
3: I'm doing all right.
2: You're doing all wrong. And your mother and I both know it.
3: I ain't asked you for money, have I?
2: No, but you always seem to have plenty, and I've got a pretty good idea how you make it. Leviticus 19:11, ye shall not steal, neither deal falsely, neither lie one to another.
3: So what?
2: I've always been honest and worked hard, so I expect my son to do the same.
3: I suppose that means you want me to get a job.
2: The Navy didn't work out, so now I'm ready to help you get work.
3: Doing what?
2: The steel mill. I've worked there all my life. You can do a lot worse.
3: Burn my brains out in a steel mill?
2: Well, which is better? That or rot them out in a gin mill?
3: So you're going to find me a job?
2: Found is a better word. You'll start next week.
3: Great. Now you can keep an eye on me.
2: No, I work at 89th Street. The job they have for you is at 83rd.
3: At least that's something.
2: Oh, I arranged it that way. I don't want you working any closer to me than 83rd. After all, I got a reputation to uphold.
1: 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However, at Pacific Garden Mission, we welcome the homeless. The old lighthouse provides nourishing meals, fresh clothing, and a safe place to sleep. Social amenities are not enough, so pastors and counselors help our guests to recognize their need for transformation through Jesus Christ, who is the light of the world, the Christ who offers new life. Many respond to that offer and become living proof that if any man be in Christ, he is a new creature. Old things are passed away. Behold, all things are become new. And now, for broadcast around the earth, here is program number 3381 in the series Unshackled, the program that makes you face yourself and think. Sometimes a warped personality results from some early influence or experience. Not so with the man whose story we have to tell today. Apparently, he became what he was entirely by choice, twisted not by outside influences, but by an inner drive to do wrong. Even though the story took place a long time ago, unshackled testimonies from our classic files still speak to listeners today because sin transcends time. You'll learn what we mean as we bring you, from the classic files of Pacific Garden Mission, the true story of Dean Allen, right now on Unshackled.
4: I was born in Chicago in 1937, the younger of two children. 2 years later, we moved to Palos Heights. Religious influence was important to my parents, so on Sunday mornings, they held worship services in our home. Every night, Mom read to us from a book of Bible stories for children. She always taught us to memorize Bible verses like, "For the wages of sin is death, but the gift of God is eternal life through Jesus Christ our Lord." As I grew older, I resisted Bible teachings, and by the time I was 12, I resented suburban living. I wanted the constant action of city life. At 14, I entered high school and found a wild crowd. I learned a lot from them. One lesson was called selling protection.
5: All I's got's lunch money. What do I need protecting from anyway?
6: From me, Frankie. Either hand over your lunch money or your nose meets my fist. And you, Jake, you fork over yours too, or we'll be busting you up like your bike. If you ain't got any money, then borrow it from your friends. And if you squeal, you don't want to know what'll happen.
4: During that time, I was introduced to a group in Chicago that made me think. I was taking marimba lessons near downtown Chicago, and my parents arranged for me to play in a service at Pacific Garden Mission. While there, I listened as a man gave his testimony.
7: Fellas, 3 weeks ago, I came in here and sat where you are now. I was broke, hungry, and cold, and had no place else to go. I'd come to Chicago a couple of days earlier with a little money, but I bought a bottle. While I was drunk, some guy hit me and took all my money. That's why I came here. And now I'm thankful for everything that brought me here. It weren't until I was in trouble that I was ready to listen to the speakers telling us that Jesus died for our sins, and that if I'd repent and put my faith in Jesus, he'd give me a new life. The Bible says, "Therefore, if any man be in Christ, he is a new creature. Old things are passed away. Behold, all things are become new." Well, I listened and went into that prayer room over there and prayed in repentance to God. He was merciful to me, a horrible sinner, and saved me that night. That was 3 weeks ago, and let me tell you, this new life is wonderful.
4: I was amazed by the way he turned to God, but his account of the beating he received gave me an idea. Before my next scheduled music lesson, I took a broom handle and made a blackjack by drilling out the center and filling it with lead. This would become a new way of making money. In time, I began cutting school because I felt I had more important things to do.
8: Dino, my boy, you picked up everything I've taught you. You sure can hustle with the cards and dice. I think it's time to try your luck in the big city.
4: I did some hustling in downtown Chicago and also wandered through the big department stores. There, I began stealing and experimented with larceny on a large scale.
9: Oh, may I assist you, young man?
6: I'm thinking about a cigarette lighter for Father's Day.
9: Oh, very thoughtful. Your dad's a lucky man. How much do you plan on spending?
6: Spending?
9: Oh, you can get a good, reliable lighter for as little as $3 or $4. And then we have some really beautiful ones for several times that price.
6: Let me see those.
9: Certainly. Now, these are the best manufactured lighters in the field. Now, you've got to agree that these are really beautiful.
6: How much for that one?
9: Oh, you've got an eye for quality. That one is $27.
6: That much?
9: I'm afraid so, but you can get an excellent one for considerably less.
6: Well, maybe I'll look for something else. Thanks anyway.
9: I'll come back if you change your mind. I'll be glad to assist you.
4: I walked away, but kept my eye on the clerk for a few minutes. When he stepped away to talk with the clerk at the next counter, I moved in. I knew where the good lighters were, and 5 minutes later I left the store with $120 worth of lighters in my pocket. I had seen the possibilities in shoplifting and figured there had to be a way to reduce the risk. Then, I came up with an idea.
5: You really think we can get away with it, Dino?
6: Nothing to it. Here's how it all works. We'll split up before we get to the store. Got it?
5: Yep.
6: Okay, once we're inside, I wander around, pick things up, and look at them, then put them back.
5: Why put them back?
6: This plan will divert them until we've...
5: Wow, that's pretty slick, Dean. It's a surefire plan. Let's go.
4: It worked. After a while, I had a whole gang of younger kids to work with me. They did it mostly for the excitement. I had them fooled, but the store clerk was wiser than I thought. One Saturday, we went to a nearby southern suburb. While I was doing my suspicious character routine, someone called my name. He was a big, rough-looking guy wearing slacks and a sport shirt. But the word cop was written all over him, especially in his mannerisms.
10: Dean Allen.
6: Hi. Hey, what do you want?
10: Dean, I'm the chief of police, and I think you should know that we've been watching you and your gang for a long time.
6: What gang?
10: Ah, you and that gang of kids. You're not fooling us, son.
4: The chief talked with me, and I acted innocent and left the store. Later on, a friend and I were cruising around town when the police picked us up on suspicion of breaking into parked cars to steal cigarettes. Since we didn't have any on us, they released us. But not before the chief had a little talk with me.
10: Dean, there's an old saying from the Bible, Book of Numbers. Be sure your sin will find you out. Well, yours have, and we need to come to an understanding here, you and me.
6: Why? What about?
10: You and your activities have earned some special attention. From now on, you're not very welcome in our town.
6: You saying I can't come here no more?
10: No, I'm saying you'll come here on my terms.
6: Meaning?
10: Meaning, you may come into town only during the day and must limit your travel to a designated area where we can keep an eye on you.
4: I didn't like his word or the threat. So I began a bodybuilding routine that would assure me of the ability to take on whoever opposed me.
1: We'll find out what happened to Dean in just a moment. Now, though, here's Pacific Garden Mission's president, Phil Kwiatkowski.
11: Thanks, Timothy. Oh, give thanks unto the Lord. Call upon his name. Make known his deeds among the people. We do that often here at Pacific Garden Mission, and this time of year we especially like to give him thanks for his provision through difficult times. Because of economic hardship, the number of people needing help is as many as 1,000 a day, and we're grateful for the opportunity to reach these multitudes for Christ. He keeps providing the means and the people to help them. We call upon his name as we pray for those who are hurting, those who live in darkness and despair. For there is none other name under heaven given among men whereby we must be saved. 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
1: Back in the 1950s, the word macho was seldom used in communication in America. But the idea was around. It's an idea that's easily distorted, as was the case with young Dean Allen. It seems he made a vow to himself to become so tough that he could cripple a man with his bare hands.
4: As a part of my new self-improvement program, I worked out a special diet and exercise plan. In addition to that thing about bare hands, I didn't neglect the use of other devices. I decided the best instrument didn't look like a weapon until I was ready to use it. Then later, I could throw it away, and nobody could prove it had been a weapon. I settled on beer bottles. The problem was breaking them in just the right way, so I had a jagged edge, but the neck was still usable as a handle.
6: There's gotta be a way. I just gotta figure out what the trick is.
5: Dino, what you doing?
6: Yeah, figuring out how to break bottles. There's gotta be a way to break them just right.
5: There's a right way to break bottles? I just smash them.
6: Quiet. Let me think. Huh. If I angle it this way, that's better. I can't have the neck break off of my hand. Maybe a little more twist.
5: Hey, it worked.
6: Yeah, now I'm getting the feel of it.
4: When I was a high school senior, we moved back to Chicago.
3: Discipline in my school was lax, and I spent most of my time in a pool hall under the train tracks. I quit school before graduation. I wanted an education you can only learn in the streets. My parents were very disappointed, and my dad laid down the law.
2: Dean, we've tried our best with you. You can't continue to stay with us. You have two choices.
3: What are they?
2: The prophet Isaiah says, "Seek ye the Lord while he may be found." So the first choice, you can enroll in Bible school.
3: Yeah, I could just see me doing that. Yeah, I'll major in the Bible's Guide to Hustling Pool.
2: The second choice, you can enlist in the Navy.
3: Huh, I'll become an admiral. Sure beats Bible school. In my first 26 days at Great Lakes Naval Training Center, I did well and made a few achievements. First, I set up gambling tables in the rec hall. Then I hustled pool. When I ran out of victims, I played cards for kicks with a sailor who had been a professional gambler in Michigan.
7: Dino, I am glad you never played my table. If you had, I'd have been fired. You should have been a pro.
3: Thanks. I'm going to have another thing going in a couple of days.
7: Yeah, what's that, hustling shuffleboard?
3: Funny, nope. I'm buying white uniforms from guys shipping out.
7: Why are you buying whites?
3: All the uniforms they issue over in medical are blues and dungarees. But this time of year, you gotta be wearing whites to leave the base. Those medical guys will buy the uniforms for three times what I pay for them.
7: But all those whites have someone's name stenciled on them.
3: I'm ahead of you. I take off the old names and I put on a new one.
7: How are you going to get stencils for all those different names?
3: Only need one. In a few days, the bars in Waukegan are going to be full of guys with the same name. In time, I had to forsake this scheme and was discharged in 1955 with a medical discharge. I returned to the streets and hanging around pool halls and connected with a gangbanger and a professional fence for stolen goods.
12: Dino, hey dude, ain't seen you lately. Oh, I dig your new look, black leather jacket and all. You wear it summer and winter, don't you?
3: Yeah, my clothes identify me with the city and the lifestyle.
12: Cool, I left the suburbs too.
3: Well, I still crash at home, but spend my time here in Chicago. There's more action in the city.
12: Yeah, we sure got action here.
3: Ooh, what kind of action?
12: Ever hear of the Sharks?
3: Sure. Are you in that gang?
12: Oh, you betcha. Of course, we're keeping a low profile.
3: Why?
12: Our leader shot a guy last year, so we can't draw attention from the cops. Hey, you want to meet the guys?
3: Sure.
5: I've been watching you, Dino. You're a sharp guy. You always have some kind of action going.
3: Glad you noticed, Barney.
5: Well, I don't know what kind of jobs you got cooking, but if it's big, I'll be happy to sell it for you.
3: Hey, thanks. Yeah, I do need a favor.
5: Hey, you name it.
3: I need a weapon that doesn't draw attention.
5: I got just what you need. A double-edged switchblade.
3: Sounds ideal. One night, I came home early and was very drunk. I was nauseous and vomited all over my room. I passed out, but woke up later and just walked out. When I returned, Dad was upset with me.
2: Where have you been, Dean?
3: At a dance. Why?
2: Your room was trashed and you just left it.
3: I was sick.
2: Dean, your mom and I are concerned for your soul. We always pray that you'll come home alive.
3: Thanks. I always want to come home alive, too.
2: Yeah, the Bible says, it is appointed unto men once to die, but after this, the judgment.
3: Here we go again. Dad, I'd rather not listen to this.
2: Dean, your eternal destiny is at stake. In Romans 6:23, it says, "For the wages of sin is death, but the gift of God is eternal life through Jesus Christ our Lord." You're earning the wages of sin, son, and death is really damnation in hell forever. Now, we want you to receive the gift of God, eternal life.
3: In time, I changed my attire to be more like Al Capone and his gang, which included a snub-nosed .32. Trouble came, but not the kind I expected. It really began when I wrote to a girl who was studying at a Bible school in the Ozarks. In my letter, I described my lifestyle. Apparently, she asked the school to pray for me. The answer to those prayers began 5 days later, through my sister, who was studying to be a medical laboratory technician.
2: Your sister says she ran a couple of tests on you?
3: Yeah, some kind of blood tests. I guess she needed the practice.
2: Well, it's a good thing she ran them.
3: Why?
2: Because the first one came back positive, very positive, for diabetes.
3: That's impossible.
2: What's impossible about it? The way you've been using alcohol and drugs, nothing's impossible.
3: And the second one?
2: Same thing. And it showed the same results. You've got it bad.
3: Are you saying I'm dying?
2: I don't know if you're to that point yet. But you need to think about it.
3: Wow. I ain't ready to die. A cop once warned me, be sure your sin will find you out. Is this what he meant?
2: Yes. Sinful choices in life have consequences while you're living, and eternal damnation if you die without the Lord. You remember the verse that says, it is appointed unto men once to die, but after this, the judgment?
3: Yeah.
2: Well, are you ready for that judgment?
3: I'm far from it. Do you think it's too late, Dad?
2: The Lord saved the thief on the cross as the man was dying.
3: I gotta think about all of this. Dad, you remember when I was a kid and played the marimba at Pacific Garden Mission? One time a guy gave his testimony and said that sometimes it takes real trouble to make a person listen. Well, I'm in real trouble and I'm ready to listen.
2: Well, you know the verses in the plan of salvation better than most. You memorized those verses as a kid. Romans 3:23, for all have sinned and come short of the glory of God.
3: Yeah, I remember that, Dad.
2: Romans 5:8, but God commendeth his love toward us.
3: In that while we were yet sinners, Christ died for us. What can I do, Dad?
2: There's nothing you can do except repent of your sins and pray that God would save you. Receive the free gift of God, eternal life. The Bible says, but as many as received him, to them gave he power to become the sons of God, even to them that believe on his name.
3: That guy back at the mission, he said he prayed in repentance to God and confessed that he was a horrible sinner, and that day God extended his mercy and he was saved.
2: There's no secret formula for the prayer. God says, and ye shall seek me and find me when ye shall search for me with all your heart. It's an admission that you recognize your need for God's forgiveness and that you're repenting of your sins and are asking for him to save you. If that's your true desire, God will do it. Why don't you pray right now?
3: Yeah. Okay, Dad. God, I'm sorry for the life I've led. I've made a mess of it, and I've turned my back on you and all that was good. I've been such a fool. Please accept me as I am right now, Lord, and make me what you want me to be. Please, please forgive me. I want to become a new person. No matter how long I have to live, my life belongs to you. I'll even go to Bible school if you want. Amen.
2: The Apostle Paul said in 2 Corinthians 5:17, therefore, if any man be in Christ, he is a new creature. Old things are passed away. Behold, all things have become new. If you were sincere, God will give you a new life, and you'll be a new person.
3: I'm looking forward to having a new life. Hello? Yeah, this is Dean. Sure, go ahead, Doc. I see. The entire test. You're sure? Hey, thanks. Yeah, thanks a lot. Dad! Dad! Dad!
2: Hey, what's all the excitement, Dean?
3: That was the doctor. My latest blood tests are all normal. No signs of diabetes or any other problems. They don't know what happened, but something did. Either the tests were wrong or God cured me. Either way, praise the Lord.
2: That's great. And what does this mean for your new life with Jesus and going to school?
3: I may be tempted with my old life, but when I gave my life to Jesus, it was real. No matter what happens to me, God willing, I plan to someday become a student at that same Bible school that set aside a day to pray for me.
4: Bible school was
3: quite a change and a challenge, but I adjusted to a life routine that involved a bedtime bell at 10 p.m. and a rising bell at 6 a.m. As I studied, one Bible passage became especially meaningful to me. Ephesians chapter 1, verses 3 and 7. Blessed be the God and Father of our Lord Jesus Christ, who hath blessed us with all spiritual blessings in heavenly places in Christ, in whom we have redemption through his blood, the forgiveness of sins, according to the riches of his grace. After I completed Bible school, the Lord allowed me to become involved in a jail ministry, telling others involved in criminal activity that God can and will make a difference in their lives if they repent and respond to the invitation from Jesus. Come unto me, all ye that labor and are heavy laden, and I will give you rest. Take my yoke upon you and learn of me, for I am meek and lowly in heart, and ye shall find rest unto your souls.
1: Dean not only had an active jail ministry, but worked with the high school kids in his church, and later became chairman of the evangelism committee. God took a young man who was determined to make all the wrong choices for his life and for others, and changed him into a man who strove to show others that if their life is empty, it can be filled to overflowing. Jesus filled Dean's heart with the living water of life. He can do the same for you. Why not receive Jesus as your own personal Savior right now? In your own words, talk with him about your sins and the promise of his forgiveness. Repent of your sin and with your whole heart ask him to give you eternal life. Whosoever shall call upon the name of the Lord shall be saved. You can be that whosoever today. If you make that decision, please let us know so we can send you some literature to help you begin your new life with Christ. If you need help in making this crucial decision, get in touch with Pacific Garden Mission, 1458 South Canal Street, Chicago, Illinois, 60607. 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

This is program number 3381. Heard in the true story of this Dean Allen classic were Michael Wolner, Art Fox, Bill Ronsky, Steve Bayorgin, and Chris Bashan. Original music, Scott Griffin. 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Engineer, Kim Rasmussen. 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

In Psalm 63, David said, "My soul shall be satisfied as with marrow and fatness, and my mouth shall praise thee with joyful lips, when I remember thee upon my bed, and meditate on thee in the night watches." To help you focus your thoughts upon God at the close of this day, we bring you this devotional meditation, From Morning and Evening, by Charles Haddon Spurgeon, the great English preacher of the 19th century. This evening's text is found in Romans chapter 12 and verse 2. Be not conformed to this world. If a Christian can by possibility be saved while he conforms to this world, at any rate it must be so as by fire. Such a bare salvation is almost as much to be dreaded as desired. Beloved, would you wish to leave this world in the darkness of a desponding deathbed and enter heaven as a shipwrecked mariner climbs the rocks of his native country? Then be worldly. Be mixed up with Mammonites, and refuse to go without the camp bearing Christ's reproach. But would you have a heaven below as well as a heaven above? Would you comprehend with all saints what are the heights and depths, and know the love of Christ which passes knowledge? Would you receive an abundant entrance into the joy of your Lord? Then come ye out from among them, and be ye separate, and touch not the unclean thing. Would you attain the full assurance of faith? You cannot gain it while you commune with sinners. Would you flame with vehement love? Your love will be dampened by the drenchings of godless society. You cannot become a great Christian. You may be a babe in grace, but you never can be a perfect man in Christ Jesus while you yield yourself to the worldly maxims and modes of business of men of the world. It is ill for an heir of heaven to be a great friend with the heirs of hell. It has a bad look when a courtier is too intimate with his king's enemies. Even small inconsistencies are dangerous. Little thorns make great blisters. Little moths destroy fine garments. And little frivolities and little rogueries will rob religion of a thousand joys. O professor, too little separated from sinners, you know not what you lose by your conformity to the world. It cuts the tendons of your strength and makes you creep where you ought to run. Then for your own comfort's sake, and for the sake of your growth in grace, if you be a Christian, and be a marked and distinct one. This meditation was taken from Morning and Evening by C.H. Spurgeon. 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

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Again, 7:20 a.m. Monday through Friday for our daily devotional here on Gethsemane Global Radio, where we're striving together for the faith of the gospel.

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1: Thy word is a lamp unto my feet and a light unto my path. It's time now for Light for the Pathway with W.A. Thompson.

And once again, we greet you in the name of the Lord Jesus. I pray that you are growing in the grace and in the knowledge of the Lord Jesus, that you are continuing to read the Word of God, having personal devotions with the Lord, a quiet time wherein you may grow in the grace and in the knowledge of the Lord Jesus Christ, that you not depend on the growth of others for your spiritual growth, but that you depend on the Scriptures as the water of life to water, to make you to be what you ought to be. You know, you can't have a meal for another person and have that person benefit from the contents of that meal, unless a mother is nursing a child. And you can't satisfy a thirst by drinking for another person. No, you can satisfy your thirst, but that won't satisfy the thirst of another. You cannot come to the Bible saying that you are going to wait on others and wait and get to all of your nourishment from the preaching of the Word and put your Bible away after church. Take it out when it's time to go back to church. No, you'll need to take that book out and read it on a regular basis in quietness before the Lord. Let Him bless your heart and cause you to grow. We want to look today in 1 Samuel chapter 8, when the people ask Samuel for a king because, well, Samuel's sons are not living in a manner that is pleasing to the Lord. They are not following the right example. And so now the people have said, make us a king. In verse 7, the Lord said unto Samuel, listen or hearken unto the voice of the people in all that they say unto thee, for they have not rejected thee, but they have rejected me, that I should not reign over them. Now here is the picture for us. If you reject the plan that God has put in place, and there is simply a man there carrying out the plan that God has put in place, and you reject the man that God has chosen for that job, for that particular position, then you are not rejecting the man that is in that position, but as the Scriptures say here, you are rejecting the God whom those position or that position represents. So you reject the Lord instead of the person. And the Lord makes it clear. You get that out and read it. He said, they have rejected me. Verse 7, the Lord said unto Samuel, hearken unto the voice of the people in all that they say unto thee, for they have not rejected thee, but they have rejected me, that I should not reign over them. And that is a note that is pointing toward the mindset of the people and the response of the people when Christ was presented to them. And that was also something the Lord used in one of his 35 parables when he made the statement about the vineyard. The man said, well, we don't want him to rule over us. We want somebody else. And if you reject the Lord Jesus Christ, you reject God, you reject God's plan, you reject God, you reject God's word, you reject God. You don't like the person that's in the office, in that position, and you say that you will have another. Well, you're rejecting God because that one represents the Lord. Samuel, of course, was not a perfect person. You don't have perfect pastors, and you won't have perfect deacons or perfect elders. And so you are without excuse. God knows what you know, and you can't say that you don't know what you're rejecting. Father, we pray that your people will be sensitive to your will and purpose. We pray that we shall understand how accountable we are unto God for these positions we have to serve thee in. For Jesus' sake, amen. Now, let's look in the book of Exodus again. We want to look at chapter 10, and we start with the contest of Pharaoh and the eighth demand that is given by Moses to Pharaoh. You saw at the close of chapter 9 that Pharaoh did not want, he said, well,
if you'll do this quickly, take away these things. Talk to the Lord for us. Plead to the Lord. And Moses did. And verse 34 says, when Pharaoh saw that the rain and the hail and the thunder were deceased, he sinned yet more, hardened his heart, he and his servants. And the heart of Pharaoh was hardened. Neither would he let the children of Israel go, as the Lord had spoken to Moses. And verse 1 of chapter 10, the Lord said to Moses, go in unto Pharaoh, for I have hardened his heart and the heart of his servants, that I might show these my signs before him. Now remember, these were trusting in their many gods. They were thinking that they could match anything that God could do. They were thinking that they could run just as far and as long as God's man and God's program would prevail. And see, as far as they were concerned, they were dealing with humans, mortals, Moses and Aaron. And they were just as great and as strong as he was, but they just weren't as hadn't figured out his scheme yet, so to speak. But the Lord knows what they know. And so the Lord says, that I might show these my signs before him. Verse 2 of chapter 10 of the book of Exodus, and that thou mayest tell in the ears of thy son and thy son's sons what things I have wrought in Egypt and my signs which I have done among them, that ye may know how that I am the Lord. So the Lord wants these to know at the same time that he is dealing with the wicked. He is assuring the righteous. He is giving comfort and greater hope to the righteous. And no, I'm not saying that Israel was a perfect nation or righteous at all. I'm saying that the ones who are looking to the Lord and trusting in the work of the Lord, as far as God is concerned, these are the righteous. That thou mayest tell all of this in their ears. So the Lord wants them to remember how he dealt with the rebels, lest they forget. Verse 3, and Moses and Aaron came in unto Pharaoh and said unto him, thus saith the Lord God of the Hebrews, how long wilt thou refuse to humble thyself before me? Let my people go, that they may serve me. Now that is a tall order for a proud man to bow low. How long will you humble yourself? How long will it be before you humble yourself? How long will you refuse to humble yourself? You can ask him to do great things, to go out and try to conquer countries, to climb great mountains, to swim vast bodies of water, to kill some mighty fierce beast, but to humble himself, to bow his knee before God? Now, that's too much. Ask him to do other things, and because, see, he wants to be involved. And that's why it is so difficult for people when you present the gospel. Salvation is in a person, and that person is Jesus, the Son of God. Receive him, and you're brought into right standing with God. Trust him. God forgives your sins, blots them out. You're ready for heaven through faith in Christ. But what man does, he comes along and he says, now, trust, I mean, that's too easy. I've got to show him how good I am, at least. We can do something, too. You know, it bothers me immensely when I have the privilege of leading someone to Christ. And their lives start changing and they start being blessed by obedience to the Word of God, and the Spirit of God is working a work of grace in their lives. And they go back around their old crowd, the old church, I should say. And the people in that church will say, well, come and be back with us now. And they were in that church for, I don't know, 30, 40, 50 years. And they never did tell them how to be saved. And now they say, I want to go back to my church. And I have watched it happen again and again and again, that when these start growing in the grace and knowledge of the Lord Jesus, when they leave those cold, dead churches
And then someone says, a pastor in that, come on back. You need to be here. And they go back. And the next thing I know that these people are defeated again, discouraged, cast down, and in bondage. Say, we want to show you what we can do too. We can do something too. No, salvation is in a person. Salvation is in the work of Christ, faith in Christ, not in water baptism, not in church membership, not in good deeds, not in good intentions, but in Christ, who said that man is so bad that Christ Jesus, the Son of God, had to die. He didn't use a bird or a goat or a calf or anything else to die, to take away our sins. But he said, mankind is so sinful, there's only one hope, one ray of hope, and that's faith in Christ, in the shed blood of the Son of God. That's how bad you are without Christ. That's how bad you are in the sight of God without Christ. And when you receive Christ, you've humbled yourself. You've bowed before him, agreed with him, saying, yes, Lord, I am as bad a sinner as you say I am. You see, God knows everything, and he is holy all the time, and he knows everything that's going to ever happen, and he has provided one sacrifice, and one thing is accepted with him for the wickedness of sin, and that's the blood of Christ. Only one means whereby we can approach God, and that is through Christ. And you fall into that category of the wicked. And if you refuse to trust Christ as your Lord and Savior and admit that you are a sinner and accept the full works of Christ, the complete works, and nothing more, nothing less, and you trust in Christ and Christ alone, if you refuse to trust in him and him alone, you're just like Pharaoh. You refuse to humble your feet, to bow yourself before the God of heaven, because you got a plan and you want God to respect your plan and to accept your plan. You think that you've got something just as good to offer, and you think that you can put what you have with what God has and come up with a better plan? No, sir. No, ma'am. It won't work that way. The Bible makes it clear. Except you're born again, made anew, accepted into the family of God, believe on the Lord Jesus Christ, you're lost. Would you trust him today? Bow before him, humble yourself to be saved. Father, we ask that you will save some soul today, convict some sinner, open the eyes of one who's bound by sin and blinded. This we ask in Jesus' name and for his sake. Amen. Join us again for another program of Light for the Pathway. I'm Willie Thompson in Greenville, South Carolina.

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1: There's none of us that deserve the grace of God. 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

We greet our friends everywhere with Chapter 9 of New England Firebrand, the story of Roger Williams. 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

0: Roger Williams, with his wife Mary, landed in Boston early in February of 1631. In April of that year, he took up his duties as teacher of the church at Salem. But by early summer, the opposition of the ecclesiastical authorities at Boston brought on a crucial conflict. So much in disagreement were they with the views of Williams that it became impossible for him to continue with his work. And in midsummer, he left the Massachusetts Bay Colony and took up residence at Plymouth. There he served for 2 years as an assistant pastor and found the atmosphere of the separatist pilgrims more agreeable than that of Puritan Boston. However, the seeds of freedom he had sown at Salem took root. In 1635, there were enough people there who thought favorably of Williams to vote for his return. And in response to their call, he left Plymouth and again took up the work at Salem. Among the old friends who greeted him were the Indian Pimadam and the pastor of the church, Samuel Skelton.
1: Roger, this is the happiest day I've known in a long time. It's a blessing to see you again.
2: And I'm overjoyed to see you, Brother Skelton. And Pimadam, I might have known you'd be waiting for me.
3: Pimadam, no, you come back.
2: You did? Well, that's more than I knew. After my last session with the council in Boston, I expected never to set foot in Massachusetts again.
1: Pimadam and I have a project in mind, Roger. We think you're the man to carry it out.
2: Oh? What sort of a project?
1: A sort of missionary ministry to the Indians. Let your work as teacher here extend to the red men nearby.
2: Is that possible?
1: We think so, provided it's done by the right man.
2: Could I do such a thing, Pimadam?
3: You right man, Roger. Not afraid. Tell truth. My people will trust.
2: It's an awesome responsibility. But why not, Skelton? I think this is a guided thing. In our eagerness to establish colonies here, we've almost forgotten the challenge of the Great Commission. I'm for it.
1: There's another point in my mind, Roger. Perhaps if your energies are spent on this new work, there'll be less opportunity for you to get embroiled in bickering with the governor and the council.
2: Very slyly considered of you, friend. Perhaps you're right. I don't see how the council and I can disagree over work like this.
1: Then you'll do it?
2: Of course. The next question is, when do I start?
1: If we've considered that, first thing for you to do is to master the Indian tongue. Pimadam will make an excellent teacher.
2: Splendid. How soon can we begin?
1: Oh, I see no reason for waiting. I suggest you begin your first lesson now.
2: Agreed. Pimadam, I place myself in your hands.
0: During the months that followed, Roger Williams came to have a better knowledge of the Indians than perhaps any other man in Massachusetts. And out of that understanding came a mutual friendship and respect between Williams and the red man. Unfortunately for his relations with the government, he also discovered that no payment of any kind had been made to the Indians for the land taken over by the Massachusetts Bay Company. This deeply offended his sense of justice.
2: Skelton, I've accused the governor and the council of high-handedness more than once. You know that.
1: I do indeed. That's why I'm enjoying the peace and quiet we've had since you began working among the Indians.
2: I think you can bid that peace and quiet goodbye, friend.
1: Something tells me the Salem firebrand is about to go on the warpath.
2: Well put, Skelton. Because my indignation has to do with the Indians.
1: I don't see how this...
2: Tell me something. How much were the Indians paid for the land now occupied by the Massachusetts Bay Company?
1: Why, I haven't any idea. Enough, I presume. You'd have to get the answer to that question from the governor himself.
2: I'll take it up with him, never fear. But I'm afraid I've already learned the answer.
1: That is?
2: The whole of nothing.
1: What?
2: Just so. The Indians of this region haven't received so much as a shilling for the land.
1: I find that hard to believe.
2: And so did I at first. But I've talked to most of the leading chiefs, and they all agree there has been no payment of any kind.
1: I wonder if the charter... The charter... You know, Roger, this makes me wonder about something else.
2: What?
1: No one outside the council has ever seen a copy of the charter from the Crown.
2: Are you sure?
1: Positive. There's been some murmuring about it lately among the freemen, especially since it's rumored the council is going to make sizable grants of land to its members.
2: Which means that the colony would be taking the land of the Indians without payment, then giving it outright in bundles to a privileged few.
1: Precisely.
2: Skelton, I mean to find out more about this thing. As I say, I have often accused the council of high-handedness, Now, I may find it necessary to call them thieves as well.
0: Williams journeyed to Boston in the hope of discovering what the actual terms of the charter might be. There he had a fortunate meeting with an old acquaintance.
4: Hi, Zeb! Just a moment there!
2: I beg your pardon?
4: I thought, sir. It's the young man from Otis, Roger Williams.
2: Thomas Hooker, of course. Why, I haven't seen you since we rode together from the meeting at the Earl of Lincoln's.
4: Well remembered, Roger.
2: How long have you been here in Massachusetts?
4: Only a few months. I'm pastor of the church at Newtown.
2: As I recall, you planned to go to Holland if the bishop got too hot on your heels.
4: Well, you do have a good memory. I went to Holland not long after we last met. John's cotton rumor was an accurate one, so I forfeited my bond and left England in haste. I rather suspect William Laud would have preferred my skin to my money, though.
2: I don't doubt it. Ooh, but let's not stand here in the street like two farmers on market day. I was just going to dine. Won't you join me?
4: Delighted. Where?
2: Well, there's an inn here that sets a very fine table. That is, if you like clams.
4: Splendid. Let's be off. So, you found yourself at odds with the colonial council, eh?
2: I'm afraid so. I suppose you think I'm a born troublemaker.
4: I might, but for one thing. I've had some difficulties with those gentlemen myself.
2: Oh, so soon? What about?
4: Suffrage. Limitations on the right to vote.
2: You're referring to the freemen of the colony, I suppose.
4: Of course. To my mind, there's great danger in the doctrine that none but church members may have a voice in government. I've been outspoken about it, and the council has learned to dislike me already.
2: Oh, then we're two of a kind, Hooker.
4: Yes.
2: I agree with you about voting rights. But at the moment, I'm more concerned about something else.
4: Oh, and that is?
2: The charter of the company itself, and the rights it confers on the directors.
4: Uh-huh. I wondered how long it would be before someone raised that question.
2: Oh, then you know something about it?
4: I do indeed. What do you know?
2: Only that the terms of the charter have never been published. The council does as it pleases, and no one's in a position to challenge because we don't know what's in the charter.
4: Yeah, I'm not surprised they keep it a secret. That charter is the most remarkable document.
2: Oh, you've seen it?
4: Yes. You'll recall I was active in the formation of the company.
2: But then I believe Providence has brought us together. My whole purpose in coming to Boston is to try to learn the charter's terms.
4: No, I can't see any reason why concealing what I know, do you? Shall I tell you?
2: Oh, I'd count it a great favor.
4: Very well. In the first place, the charter is similar to the one granted the Virginia Company some 25 years ago. Now, the king had no intention of making the patentees anything more than just joint proprietors of a commercial venture, but he didn't reckon with the legal brilliance of John Winthrop. Winthrop was sly enough to have the charter and the company management transferred from England to Massachusetts, and he put enough fish hooks into it so that when the time is ripe, he and the council can declare the Massachusetts Bay Company nothing less than a political government in its own right.
2: I'm beginning to understand a number of things. Now tell me, if this is true, could the council make grants of the company's lands to individuals?
4: No, definitely. There's an almost sovereign government. It can give land to whomever it chooses.
2: Including, I suppose, its own members.
4: Including most especially its own members.
2: I say this is falling into place very beautifully, Hooker. Now, let me restate it a little. The men who formed the company are also its officers. They have transferred all control here and have it in their own hands. Also, if they have permission of the Crown to take these lands for their own purposes.
4: That wasn't the Crown's intent, but, that's how it worked out, yes.
2: And now, if they choose to do so, they can sit down and make one another personal presents of any parcels of the company's land they may select.
4: Well, it's unethical, of course, but I see nothing to prevent it. Is that what you're up in arms about?
2: To some extent, yes. But my real concern is something else, the Indians.
4: Indians? I don't understand.
2: I've been learning their language, spending a great deal of time among them. They're excellent people, Hooker, and I feel a definite calling to bring them the gospel.
4: And I'm sure that's commendable, but I still don't see...
2: What this has to do with the secret charter?
4: Yes.
2: Just this. If the company makes a present of large tracts of Massachusetts land to its individual members, whose land are they really getting?
4: I suppose the original and rightful owners are your friends, the Indians.
2: Precisely, the Indians. And they've not been paid so much as a shilling or a string of beads for all the land in Massachusetts.
4: I see. Well, Let me give you my thinking about it, Roger. I'm willing to concede that what you describe is immoral, but, well, I don't think either you or I are called upon to redress all the wrongs of mankind. My concern over the denial of voting privileges to the colony's free men has a direct bearing on the welfare of the church. No, I can't make converts among angry and bitter men.
2: But don't you see, my problem is the same as yours. How can I preach the gospel, a gospel which the Indians can't help regarding as the white man's, when the white men are arrogantly robbing them of lands that have been theirs for centuries? When the council is greedy, the Lord Jesus Christ takes the blow.
0: Though Hooker and Williams were like-minded in many respects, each was especially concerned with the injustices touching him most directly. While Hooker waged a continuing fight to win voting rights for the unchurched freemen of the colony, Williams carried on an unrelenting campaign to win justice for the Indians and against the right of the church to impose civil punishment. To these, he soon added a third cause. He protested against magistrates administering an oath to unregenerate men. This on a ground that the oath is in reality a form of worship. The council might have had difficulty in opposing Williams on the first two points, since they were both of such a nature as to appeal to the sentiments of almost all right-thinking men. But his third point, being a rather wispy bit of abstract theology, gave the council a ground on which to attack him without rousing public indignation. The struggle between Williams and the council came to a head when in April of 1634, the members met in Boston to parcel out land to themselves.
5: Now, gentlemen, shall we call this meeting to order? What we have to do here shouldn't take long. The Committee on Land Allotments has completed its work. I think you'll agree it has functioned extremely well. If no one has any comments to make, I suggest we have the clerk read the list of recommended grants. We seem agreed. You may proceed with the list, Hobbs.
6: Having made a thorough review of the great services rendered the Massachusetts Bay Company by certain of the members, being desirous that these men be accorded suitable recognition and recompense, the committee does here recommend that grants of land can be made to these members, hereinafter named, in the amount specified, title to be free and clear, payment of any kind to be waived in perpetuity by the company. To John Wilson, minister, 200 acres. To Assistant Noel, 200 acres. To Deputy Governor Dudley, 500 acres. To John Haynes, Esquire, 1,000 acres.
5: Is that the complete list, Holmes?
6: Yes, sir.
5: Very well. Gentlemen, you have heard the recommendation. I may point out that this is not necessarily the last such proposal to be made. The committee will be instructed to make a further study with a view to recommending additional grants at a later date. Is there any discussion? If not, may we put it to the question?
7: Question.
5: Do I hear a motion that the report be approved by unanimous vote?
8: So moved.
9: Second.
5: Those in favor?
10: Aye.
5: The motion is carried. Deeds of title will be issued at once. The grants are effective. Meeting adjourned.
0: And so we conclude Chapter 9 of New England Firebrand, the story of Roger Williams. This is another in the series, Stories of Great Christians, which come to you transcribed from the Moody Bible Institute of Chicago.

Interested in knowing about those being persecuted for their faith? 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
1: 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Pastor Brian Haar invites you to enjoy the teaching ministry of Pastor Emeritus Dr. Ron Gatlin. 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
2: Welcome to the Voice of Gethsemane. This is Ron Gatlin of the Gethsemane Baptist Church of Greenville, South Carolina. And we welcome you to our program tonight. Thank you for being with us. Please take your Bible, open your Bible to the Gospel of John, chapter 21. In fact, if you go back to chapter 20, verse 31, this verse actually closes the main part of the book of John. But these are written that ye might believe that Jesus is the Christ, the Son of God, and that believing ye might have life through his name. Now that verse gives the reason for John having written the Gospel of John, that people might believe, that Jesus Christ is the Messiah, that unbelievers might trust Christ. Now that brings us to chapter 21. And chapter 21 is the final chapter in the book. It's the epilogue, so to speak. It's the end of the book, but it's a very significant section. Notice with me verse 1. We're going to read the first few verses, then we'll get right into the message tonight. After these things, Jesus showed himself again to the disciples at the Sea of Tiberias, and on this wise showed he himself. There were together Simon Peter and Thomas called Didymus, and Nathanael of Cana in Galilee, and the sons of Zebedee, and two other of his disciples. Simon Peter saith unto them, I go a-fishing. They say unto him, We also go with thee. They went forth and entered into a ship immediately, and that night they caught nothing. But when the morning was now come, Jesus stood on the shore, but the disciples knew not that it was Jesus. Then Jesus saith unto them, Children, have ye any meat? And they answered him, No. And he said unto them, Cast the net on the right side of the ship, and ye shall find. They cast therefore, and now they were not able to draw it in for the multitude of fishes. Therefore that disciple whom Jesus loved saith unto Peter, It is the Lord. Now when Simon Peter heard that it was the Lord, he girt his fisher's coat unto him, and is cast himself into the sea. And the other disciples came in a little ship, dragging the net with fishes. As soon then as they were come to land, they saw a fire of coals there, and fish laid thereon in bread. Jesus saith unto them, Bring of the fish which ye have now caught. Simon Peter went up and drew the net to land full of great fishes, 153. And for all there were so many, yet was not the net broken. Jesus saith unto them, Come and dine. And none of the disciples durst ask him, Who art thou? Knowing that it was the Lord. Jesus then cometh and taketh bread and giveth them, and fish likewise. This is now the third time that Jesus showed himself to his disciples after that he was risen from the dead. This chapter can be divided into really two sections. In chapters 1 through 14, we find the seven disciples. In chapters 15 through 25, Christ focuses on just one disciple, and that would be Simon Peter. Now notice what happens in verse 1. It says, After these things, Jesus showed himself again to the disciples of the Sea of Tiberias. This was the third time. The first time that he showed himself to them was in an upper room, and Thomas was not there. Thomas did not see. 8 days later, Jesus came back, and Thomas saw, and no longer was Thomas doubting Thomas, but he believed. So this was the third time, the third appearance that Jesus makes to the 12 disciples. Notice it mentions the Sea of Tiberias. That's another name for the Sea of Galilee. Now, verse 2, there are seven disciples that are mentioned. Jesus had instructed the disciples to leave Jerusalem and come to Galilee and meet him in a mountain. And so here they are in Galilee, seven of them. Apparently the other four were traveling in a group elsewhere. But in verse 2, you have Simon Peter, the leader, Thomas, called Didymus, Nathanael of Cana in Galilee, Bartholomew, Nathanael, the same person, the sons of Zebedee, that would be James and John, and two other of his disciples. Now, I have a notion the two other disciples were Andrew and Philip, because Peter and Andrew go together as brothers, and also Nathanael and Philip were close friends. And so you have Peter, Andrew, James, and John, Philip, Bartholomew, and Thomas. Matthew's not there. Matthew is a taxman, not a fisherman. And so you have these seven professional fishermen. Now notice what Peter says in verse 3. Peter is a leader. He says, I go a-fishing. Now this was not recreational fishing. This was not fishing just to pass the time of day. But this was fishing as a livelihood. This was fishing as a means of living. So Peter was ready to go back into fishing since Christ was God. And not only Peter, but the others follow him. Notice verse 3, they say unto him, we also go with thee. It's amazing the impact you can have on the lives of those around you. If you're not careful, people will follow you. That's a good thing if you're doing right. But if you're a leader and you're going in the wrong direction, it's not good for people to follow you. And so Peter says, I go fishing, and then the others follow. Now notice what happens. They fish all night long. These guys were professional fishermen. They knew all about fishing. They knew where to fish. They knew how to fish. They knew when to fish. They knew where to catch the best fish. They knew all about fishing, so they went out and they fished all night long. And it says in verse 3, they caught nothing. Now, I have a notion that Jesus had something to do with them catching nothing. Now, the morning came, and Jesus was on the shore. They didn't recognize him. He stood on the shore. At first, they didn't know who he was. It says in verse 4, but when the morning was now come, Jesus stood on the shore, but the disciples knew not that it was Jesus. They saw this man on shore, on the shore, and they didn't know who he was. And so Jesus begins to question them. Notice a question in verse 5. Children, have you any meat? In other words, do you have any fish? Did you catch any fish? You've been fishing all night. Did you catch any? And they answered him, no. I'm sure they were embarrassed. Here they were, seven men, professional fishermen. They knew all about fishing, and yet they fished all night and did not catch just one fish. Now notice what happens in verse 6. Still they don't know who this guy is. But he said unto them, cast a net on the right side of the ship, and you're going to find fish. So they did that. Apparently they believed him. They trusted him. He spoke with authority, apparently. They were exhausted. They were frustrated. But they decided to do exactly what the stranger told them to do. It's amazing here. Jesus rerouted all of the fish in the Sea of Galilee to the right side of that boat. And it says in verse 6, they cast, therefore, now they were not able to draw it for the multitude of fishes. Now, think about that for a moment. They fish all night long, don't catch any fish. The stranger on the shore tells them to cast the net on the right side of the boat. And that's what they do, and they find a multitude of fishes. All of a sudden, they take a second look at the guy on the shore. And John, the beloved, John, the one who wrote these words, John was really quick to perceive. He recognized the Lord. He said, "It is the Lord." Now, notice Peter was very impulsive. Peter was always quicker to act than John. And so he jumps out of the boat, and he makes a beeline for Christ. It says in verse 7, "Now when Simon Peter heard that it was the Lord, he girded his fisher's coat unto him and is cast him into the sea." So picture him jumping out of the boat into the water, making a beeline for Christ. They're still about 100 yards out, and the others follow him, not jumping out of the boat, but they bring their boat in, following Peter behind. Now, Jesus Christ is on the shore cooking breakfast for the 12. And he says, "Come and dine." Isn't that something? And by the way, notice what Jesus says in verse 10. He says, "Bring the fish which ye have now caught." Bring the fish in. And you know, I never noticed this till the other day. Simon Peter by himself drew that net to the land. There were 153 fish in that net. And so I would think that Simon Peter had considerable physical strength to do something like that. Now the fisher counted. Notice verse 11, 153 fish. Now, why did they count the fish? Well, maybe they wanted to divide the fishes among themselves, but I really believe that they were dumbfounded by the size of the catch of fish, and they were just curious as to how many. Now, the net was not broken. And by the way, this is evidence of an eyewitness account. Somebody was there when the 153 were counted. Maybe John did the counting, and the net was not broken. And then Jesus says, "Come and dine." So they have breakfast with the Lord Jesus Christ. Can you imagine what that was like? Now, in verse 15, and this is really the heart of the message tonight, Jesus Christ turns his attention to Simon Peter. Notice what he says after the meal's over, verse 15. "So when they had dined, Jesus saith unto Simon Peter, Simon, son of Jonas, lovest thou me more than these?" What are these? Who are these? That's a reference to the fishing boat, the fishing nets, the fishing business that had been part of Peter's life. And at this time, the Lord was calling Peter to turn his back on the fishing business and be totally committed to the Lord Jesus Christ. You see, the will of God tonight is for us to follow him. He wants a total commitment. And that's exactly what he wanted from Peter on this occasion. He wanted a total commitment. And then notice his question. Notice what he says in verse 15. The question coming from the Lord, "Simon, son of Jonas, lovest thou me more than these?" He saith unto him, "Yea, Lord, thou knowest that I love thee." He saith unto him, "Feed my lambs." Three times he says to Peter the same question, "Lovest thou me?" You see, we need to consider our love for Jesus tonight. Before we can carry out the Great Commission, we have to obey the great commandment. Loving God with all of our heart, with all of our soul, with all of our might, with all of our strength. Later on in the passage, he tells Peter to follow me. But before we can properly follow the Lord Jesus, we have to love the Lord Jesus Christ with all of our heart. May God bless you. 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
1: Once again, we say welcome aboard. It's good to be with you at this time. Brother Munn speaking. Our program here called A Fisherman's 5-Minute Look at the Book. The Book of Psalms, Psalm chapter 55. We've used this verse, all good promise. Most of us, including the preacher, including the person that's talking to you right now, we carry a heavy load. And for fact, as far as burdens is concerned, sometimes we are very burdened. Sometimes you can see it in the faces of people, you know. As far as trouble is concerned, we've seen this week how there's even a promise in the Bible that there's going to be trouble. Some people picture salvation differently than what the Bible pictures it. In fact, as far as Bible salvation is concerned, what accompanies it? It says, man that is born into trouble is of few days. Our man that is born of woman is of few days and full of trouble. What? Man that is born of woman. In other words, if I've been born in this world, what's the promise? Few days and it's going to be full of trouble. Man is born into trouble as the sparks fly upward. There's a promise here in the book of Job, even. And this was a great man, and a man that was a spiritual man. And yet trouble came his way. Trouble came to our Savior. You know, people have the idea that being saved is just a perpetual vacation. I'm sorry, my friend, if that's the type of salvation you have, you got the wrong thing. You've just got some emotional high. And before long, my friend, the devil will pop your balloon, you know, and you'll see where you really are. And you'll not fall on a solid rock. You'll not descend on a solid rock. You'll be on sinking sand. When it comes to burdens and troubles, yes, we're all plagued. Is there some help? Psalm 55, verse 22. It says, cast thy burden upon the Lord, and he shall sustain thee. Where am I going to find the support just to keep on? I've seen people, as far as life was concerned, they were consumed by the pressures of this life. And my friend, the load was just unbearable for them. Is there some help for us? He shall sustain thee. The thing about a personal relationship with Jesus Christ and our Heavenly Father is that not only do we have an opportunity to pray and talk with Him, and my friend, not only do we, you know, we see that we have this father-son relationship, this relationship brings help as far as life on this earth. And as far as this earth is concerned, if it is filled with troubles, then this relationship I have with the Father, also I find with Him strong shoulders, arms that can just sort of reach unto my arms and hold them high to sustain me. You know, the world has nothing to sustain them. They have only a temporary fix. I understand at times why somebody would be consumed with alcohol. You said, why? They can't carry the load. But my friend, they soon sober up, and it was only a temporary fix. The same thing is true. We think about forms of tobacco and drugs and all the other things that you could find yourself involved in as far as the world. It's only a temporary fix, only a temporary solution. Oh, but with God, could I point you to the direction of God the Father? And you can come to know Him through the person of His Son, Jesus Christ. Jesus died for you. My friend, if you will trust Him to be your Savior, you've got a way into the holiest of all. We can have boldness to go into where the Creator of everything is. And He's very much alive, and He can help sustain you. God can give us some help. You know, I was reading a little article about Henry Morehouse, a great preacher and Bible expositor of the past. He was going through some trying circumstances. And he came home one day with a package that he was to give to his wife. His little daughter was paralyzed. She was sitting in a wheelchair. He said, Papa, what do you have? He said, I have a package for Mother. Where is your mother? The little girl said, she's upstairs. He said, well, I'm going to go upstairs and give the package to your mother. The little girl said, let me take it. He said, sugar, you can't even take yourself upstairs. Oh, yes, I can, Papa. I can take it. Would you give it to me? How would you do that? She said, you give me the package, and I'll carry it. and then you can carry me. Sometimes God is so good to just literally carry us through the storm and trouble. Cast thy burden upon the Lord, and it's He that shall sustain thee. Until tomorrow, Fisher One.

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1: How do you do? Many children during their teens go through a period of rebellion. Some remain rebellious throughout their lives, trapped by attitudes and addictions that seemed harmless in the beginning. Come with us and meet one such man. Along the way, he was hired and fired many times, arrested and released, as he became more and more indifferent to others. This path was leading him to a tragic end, until his heart and mind and life were unshackled.
2: Where is everybody? Party's just starting.
3: The people in this town are chowderheads.
4: Everybody clears the street after dinner. Nobody's on the street.
3: Whoa. There's a couple of stragglers coming out of that bar. A twin hit.
2: Yeah.
1: Bringing light to a world of darkness, this is Unshackled. True life stories of real people dramatized and produced in Chicago by Pacific Garden Mission. Unless someone invests time and energy in their lives, the homeless might never change their circumstances. For that reason, Pacific Garden Mission has kept its doors open since 1877, welcoming the disillusioned and discouraged wanderer. Every day, hundreds of men, women, and children receive food, fresh clothing, and a safe place to sleep, thanks to those who send financial gifts. After the needs of the body are met, pastors and counselors share the good news that God's love can transform them forever. Now for broadcast around the earth, here is program number 3382 in the series Unshackled, the program that makes you face yourself and think.
5: We were in Manchester, New Hampshire in the early 60s, and I was the leader of an

0: outlaw motorcycle gang from Fitchburg, Massachusetts. The men called me Seagull. We rolled into town for a party, and we were high on a combination of Seekinol, alcohol, and adrenaline.
1: Seagull, we need some action.
2: Yeah, it's too quiet. Let's flip that right now.
1: What you thinking, Seagull?
2: We're going out in the street and make them hear us. And so they don't forget us, we'll waste the first person we see. Let's roll!
1: Hey, Seagull, there's two guys. Why don't you show them how to respect us?
2: Respect? I'm going to show them how to fear us. Watch this.
1: Yeah.
2: A twin hit.
1: Seagull, what's with you? You missed them both, dude. Thought you said you were military.
2: Yeah. Well, too much partying, I guess.
3: The man in our story was the rebellious son of a pastor, raised in a loving Christian home with his two younger siblings. How and why he chose the trail that led to his joining a notorious motorcycle gang is a mystery. You'll learn more as we bring you the true story of Donald Seagull Thompson from the Classic Files right now on Unshackled.
0: Motorcycle clubs in America originated after World War II. The popularity increased and gangs were formed. Some evolved into a culture that would become a community of lawlessness. Our focus was violence, threats to police departments and town citizens. Armed with brass knuckles, knives, cycle chains, and guns, we preyed on our rivals in fierce feuds. Small town police departments were overrun by the sudden arrival of the rolling thunder, sweeping through town like floodwaters. My background made me the least likely candidate for such a violent and hedonistic lifestyle. My parents were devoted Christians and lovingly taught my siblings and me Bible principles for life. They firmly believed the verse in Proverbs chapter 22, verse 6, "Train up a child in the way he should go, and when he is old, he will not depart from it." Regretfully, I didn't want to follow what I felt was their mundane lifestyle. I was attracted to the world, so lying, stealing, and finally drinking in my youth was my passion. I was expelled from one school after another, public and private, and finally after a year in a military academy where stealing was not appreciated. My parents continued to pray for me and tried to provide a refuge for me. Finally, at 17, I entered boot camp with the Coast Guard to avoid the draft. But my military career mirrored all of the other ventures in my life. I was reprimanded often by Article 15s and assigned difficult details for violating the rules. After being caught stealing, I was court-martialed and received 30 days of hard labor in the Carolina heat, 12-hour work days, and nights in the brig.
4: The rescue men keep working. Thompson, step over here.
2: Yes, sir.
4: Thompson, you're a real disappointment. You showed potential in becoming a great boiler engine man, but your thievery has made you a liability. I'm going to do you a favor and end your enlistment before you get a dishonorable discharge. I'm recommending a general discharge under honorable conditions.
0: That ended my military career. I found jobs easily because I was a smooth talker, but they didn't last because I was a thief. Finally, I headed back home to see my family and then on to Boston, where I bought a motorcycle and rode with a gang. When the bank repossessed my bike, I stole one, drove off to Maine. I settled at Old Orchard Beach and sold the bike. One day, I met a guy with a beard. He was impressive.
5: Haven't seen you around. Name's Nick. You new in town?
0: Yeah, I'm Don. When I'm riding, it's Seagull. Man, this is the playground of the Northeast. All these chicks.
5: What do you do for a living?
0: Right now, nothing. My last job was washing dishes in a hotel kitchen. Before that, a gas station in Virginia.
5: Want a job?
0: Sure.
5: Washing dishes?
0: It ain't great, but it's a job. Thanks.
5: Okay. You're hired.
0: You run a place here?
5: I don't run it. I own it.
0: Nick taught me the restaurant business from the bottom up. Before the summer was over, I was assistant manager and bartender. Free alcohol was not good for me. Nick closed down for the season, so I went to Canada and I worked in a restaurant there. Spring came and I returned to my old job with an increase. My parents were taking my siblings to Europe for a few months, so I went to see them. They always made me think of God's mercy on me and the many biblical lessons they taught me. I was reminded of verses in Proverbs. My son, hear the instruction of thy father, and forsake not the law of thy mother. For there shall be an ornament of grace unto thy head, and chains about thy neck. My son, if sinners entice thee, consent thou not.
5: Don, you're back. I thought your trip home would take longer.
2: Well, Nick, I got a good job, huh? I want to keep it.
5: Did you borrow someone's sports car?
2: No, it's mine.
5: I'm not paying you enough to buy one of those.
2: My folks gave me their car.
5: Ah, a gift?
2: Well, I sold their car and I bought this one. I had stolen my parents' car. When they returned and discovered it, they didn't press charges because I had driven it across state lines, making it a federal offense. Their faith in God remained constant. They knew that I was trapped by sin, and along with other Christian friends, prayed for my salvation. Nick opened another pizza restaurant in Burlington, Vermont, and he made me the manager. I was drinking more and more because I wanted to silence my conscience. I lost control of the restaurant, and some rowdy patrons who were students from a nearby university caused havoc. We were fined for many violations, and I had to present them to Nick.
5: What's this? Who says we're running a public nuisance? What's wrong with a pizzeria?
2: It ain't the place, Nick. It's the customers.
5: Are they refugees or something?
2: No, they're kids from the university. They throw food, they holler, they use raunchy language. They're wild, Nick.
5: Why don't you stop them?
2: Because they spend money.
5: You're worse than they are. I can't trust you to protect my business interests. I've had it with you. Get out and don't come back.
0: I headed to Canada and I worked in different restaurants. But I failed to be responsible and was fired. In Montreal, I signed on as a cook at a place famous for unique flaming desserts. I would prepare them, and the staff would set fire to them.
6: Don, what happened with that last dessert, eh?
2: I don't know.
6: Nothing. We set fire to it and went out in seconds.
2: Perhaps I forgot to add the brandy.
6: I gave you plenty of brandy for it, eh?
2: Yeah, sure. I mean, I guess so.
6: Don, are you drinking the brandy?
2: I had a sip, but...
6: You're fired, Don. We can't use a drunk in our restaurant.
0: By then, I'd began smoking marijuana and was introduced to a variety of hallucinogenic pills and finally cocaine. During a short visit with my parents, my dad read these verses from Proverbs to me. Enter not into the path of the wicked, and go not in the way of evil men. Avoid it, pass not by it, turn from it, and pass away. For they sleep not, except they have done mischief, and their sleep is taken away, unless they cause some to fall. For they eat the bread of wickedness and drink the wine of violence. I resisted his counsel and God's convictions. I hooked up with some biker friends and became an officer of the club because of my reputation for brutality. Then I found a gang that was noted for their violence and I joined them. It was the beginning of the end for that gang and for me. That's when we rolled into Manchester, stirred up some trouble, and then rode to the bar in Vermont and caused trouble there.
7: Duke, behind you! Siegel, guy with the hat, he's got a pipe. Got him! Cops! Cops, run!
3: We'll find out what happened to Don in a moment. 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
2: That brawl cost me 7 counts of aggravated assault and a state trooper's escort across the state line. I went back to New Hampshire and began to panhandle, although I had money. My hair and beard were long and I wore my leather gang jacket. Most people were too scared not to give me money.
4: Well, sorry, fella, but I don't have any money on me.
2: Don't be sorry. Be glad you met me. Come on with me. I'll buy you a beer.
4: No, thanks.
2: What?
4: I don't want to drink.
2: You think you're too good to drink with me?
4: No, I just don't want to drink.
2: What's the diff? You can't insult me, you good-for-nothing.
4: Hey, don't.
2: Oh, yeah, yeah? You can't disrespect me.
4: No. Oh, no. Stop. Oh.
2: I left them lying in the street, unconscious and bleeding. When I met up with the rest of the gang, I made no mention of the altercation. We rode on, looking for another place to exploit. If only I had received the wise counsel from my parents and from Proverbs 4. The way of the wicked is as darkness. They know not at what they stumble.
9: Let's go in here. We've never been in this joint. Come on, we could have some real fun.
2: We gave him a hard time. Someone called the police. They arrived and began handcuffing us. I didn't have any weapons on me. They ran out of handcuffs, so my hands were free as they took us to the paddy wagon.
10: Move on up there. Move to the back.
9: I'm going, man. I'm going. Don't wave that stick at me.
10: Get in there, you stinking trash.
9: Don't badmouth me. I'll rip you apart, you...
10: Oh, here comes Mister. I'll rip you apart. Oh, phew. No bath for the past month, I'd say.
2: When I get out of here, I'm going to make you sorry that you ever met me. After I was locked up, that cop threw a punch at me through the bars. I watched him the next time, and I was ready for revenge.
10: Thompson? Thompson! In front of your cell. Now, got something to give you.
2: Yeah? What?
10: This! Hey, it got my arm. Oh, no, you're gonna...
2: See how you like this?
10: You broke my arm.
2: After spending 2 weeks in solitary, I was returned to my cell. While awaiting trial, I got to thinking about my past and my future. Proverbs says, good understanding giveth favor, but the way of transgressors is hard. I had rejected God and my parents' counsel,
0: and had wasted so many opportunities to become successful. I thought I'd be in prison for many years. Suicide seemed like the only answer to my woes. But the many things my parents had told me about God and what they read to me from the Bible came to mind. As I finished my preparations for death, I realized I needed to pray. Oh God, if you are out there and want my life like my parents always told me, then you can have it. You see that I've made a mess out of it, and I can't change on my own. But if you don't hurry, I won't be around much longer. It was a meaningful prayer. Right away, I sensed very definitely that God had heard me. Something began to change in me, especially in my attitudes. I was different, but God still had a lot of work to do on me. Then I had a visitor, a chaplain.
6: So you say you received Christ while here in your cell?
0: I guess that's what you'd call it, chaplain. I heard my parents talking about receiving Christ, but I'm not exactly sure what happened to me.
6: Well, let's see what the Bible says. Here it is. Isaiah 53:6. You read it.
0: All we like sheep have gone astray. We have turned everyone to his own way. Man, that's me. I really turned my back on God. You wouldn't believe all the things I did.
6: Now, read the rest of that verse.
0: And the Lord hath laid on him the iniquity of us all. That means Jesus took my sin.
6: Sure does. Don, you learned all this as a child. Now God's bringing it back to you. Is there any good thing you can do to earn God's favor?
0: Do? I thought Dad said there wasn't anything I could do.
6: That's right. There's no good you can do to be acceptable in God's sight. Ephesians 2:8-9. For by grace are ye saved through faith, and that not of yourselves. It is the gift of God, not of works, lest any man should boast.
0: I used to try to bargain with God, but it didn't work. I never looked at salvation as a gift before.
6: Most definitely a gift. Since there's nothing we can do to earn it, the only way we can get it is to receive or accept Jesus as a gift. John 1:12. But as many as received him, to them gave he power to become the sons of God, even to them that believe on his name. When you cried out to God that day, did you believe you were a sinner?
0: Oh, definitely. And I knew sin needed punishment.
6: Did you believe Jesus was the only way to have your sins forgiven?
0: I didn't use them words, but yeah, I do believe that.
6: Did you want to receive God's gift of salvation, of sins forgiven and eternal life given?
0: Yes. I knew that God was the only one I could turn to for help, and I wanted to give him my life and receive his forgiveness.
6: That's what the verse is talking about. Believe and receive, then you become. But as many as received him, to them gave he power to become the sons of God, even to them that believe on his name.
0: Now, the Bible stuff I learned as a kid is making sense. I could never understand it before.
6: You'll find that once you receive Christ, you begin to understand the Bible better. 1 Corinthians 2:14 says, But the natural man receiveth not the things of the Spirit of God, for they are foolishness unto him. Neither can he know them, because they are spiritually discerned. When you became a believer, God gave you the ability to understand the Scriptures better. Here, I'd like to give you this Bible.
0: I still had to pay for my crimes, so I was eventually transferred to the state prison. Not long after I arrived, I encountered a young man out in the yard that I had met in the city jail, a hippie named Tom.
11: Well, Ferenc Sico, somebody told me you become a Christian.
2: Yeah, what about it? That sound funny to a hippie?
11: Not to this one. I'm a Christian now, too.
2: Really? Well, then that is kind of funny. Bikers and hippies are enemies, but when you come to Jesus, those differences don't matter.
11: And the things of earth will grow strangely dim in the light of his glory and grace.
2: Is that a Bible verse?
11: No, but it's true. It's words of a song. Turn your eyes upon Jesus.
2: I'd better learn it. I could stand to learn more about the Bible, too.
11: A chaplain named Blackwood comes around every week. I bet he'd be glad to start a class.
2: Blackwood, I know him. Maybe we can get some of the other guys to join us.
12: Tom, would you read John 3:16 to all of us?
11: For God so loved the world that he gave his only begotten Son, that whosoever believeth in him should not perish, but have everlasting life.
12: Amen. That tells us several important things. First, it's not only says God loves us, but loves us so much he sent Jesus to die for our sins. And the second thing is that whoever, that includes each of us, whoever believes in Jesus will not have to suffer eternally for their sins. Jesus already did that. Third, it teaches that the result of believing in Jesus is not just forgiveness of sins, but eternal life in heaven with him.
13: What does it mean to believe in Jesus?
12: Don, can you answer that?
2: Let's see. It means that I understand that I'm a sinner and need God's forgiveness. I accept as a fact that Jesus died for my sins, and there's no other way to have my sins forgiven than through the blood of Jesus. And it means that I receive the gift of salvation through Jesus, the gift God offers.
12: That's right. We accept the truth of God that only through Jesus can our sins be forgiven. Jesus said in John 14:6, I am the way, the truth, and the life. No man cometh unto the Father but by me.
2: That began a series of classes, and as I met with the other men, I realized that many of them came from dysfunctional homes.
12: So how's school going, Don?
2: Good, good. These Bible correspondence courses are great, and I'm getting some credits from the University of New Hampshire through the classes they have here in prison.
12: You ever thought of being a minister?
2: They've got so many charges against me, it'll be decades before I'm out of here. I like helping the guys in here, but I'll never be an actual pastor.
12: Oh, never say never. Yeah, Don, I hear you had a talk with your lawyer.
2: Yes.
11: I don't think he likes you too much. What'd he say?
2: Well, I got trials coming up on several outstanding charges. I told him that I knew he didn't like representing me before, and if he wanted off my case, I'd let him go, because I'm pleading guilty.
11: Guilty? Man, what are you talking about?
12: Tom, I think I know where Don's going with this.
2: I told him I'm a Christian now, and for the sake of the Lord's honor, I'm going to tell the truth and leave it up to the judge.
11: So he walked out, right?
2: Surprisingly, no. He said he believed I was telling the truth and that I couldn't get him to resign for anything.
11: So what happened in court?
2: Chaplain Blackwood was there with me and he heard the whole thing. I told the truth and the judge believed my testimony. I got 2 sentences of 10 years each, but the judge suspended them.
11: Praise the Lord.
12: Dan, God wants you to continue to serve him in all that you do. Maybe one day in a ministry. Ask the Lord to guide your life, and he'll show you what you can do to advance his kingdom.
2: I was released the day after Christmas, 1972, and was married a few weeks later to the woman God made for me. In time, I was hired by a ministry that had a facility in Irvington, New Jersey. As the verse in 2 Corinthians 5:17 says, therefore, if any man be in Christ, he is a new creature. Old things are passed away. Behold, all things are become new. I'm living proof of what God can do when we seek him for salvation with our whole heart.
3: What God did for Don Thompson, he wants to do for you. If you'd like to receive Jesus as your Savior right now, why not pray with me? God, I believe I'm a sinner, and the penalty for my sin must be paid. I know there is nothing I can do on my own to get that penalty removed, but I believe that Jesus died to pay my penalty. I repent of my sin and ask you to save me. I want to live for you. In Jesus' name, amen. If you earnestly prayed that prayer, let us know. 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
1: Lead us, Father, in Jesus' name, lead us, guide us, direct us, and use us today to lift up the blood-stained banner to the glory of God in Jesus' name, amen. We are studying prepositions that describe for us and reveal to us what Jesus accomplished for us on Calvary. We're studying H-U-P-E-R. Now, that's the English spelling of the Greek preposition used in the verses that we are studying these days. Now, yesterday, I read Titus 2, 11 through 15, and today we're beginning with Hebrews chapter 2. Now, Paul's letter to the believers, that is the Hebrew believers, we find in chapter 2 the tremendous statement or question, how shall we escape if we neglect so great salvation? Then we read on down through this marvelous chapter, chapter 2, and we read in verse 9, but we see Jesus. All things will be put unto him, we read in verse 8. But then we read verse 9, we see Jesus, who was made a little lower than the angels. Now he was made for what? Why was Jesus made? Why was he born? Why did he leave the Father's bosom? Why did he come into this ungodly, unfriendly world that finally demanded his death and nailed him to a cruel cross? Why? Watch it. But we see Jesus, who was made a little lower than the angels, for the suffering of death. He was made to suffer. Now, many people do not agree with what I'm going to say here, but I believe it. Jesus was just as much human as you are, except your sin. He was just as human as I am, except sin. He felt as I feel. If you should stick Jesus with a pin, he would feel it just like you feel it. He was hungry, just like you get hungry. He was tired and weary and disappointed, and he was sad. Jesus was exactly as you are, except sin. But at the same time, he was God. He was God in flesh. Now, when you're born again, you are the possessor of God in the person of the Holy Spirit. Peter says, divine nature. We're made partakers of divine nature. You are a possessor of divine nature if you're born again, but you're still man, and you still have your flesh, and you'll have your flesh until you get your glorified body. And whereas Jesus never sinned, you are capable of sinning, and you may sin. You may sin any day. Because you live in a body that is liable to sin, and you live in a body that is weak. And I'm glad that God knows that we are dust, and God is able to deliver us. And Jesus was made like unto his brethren. We read in this very same chapter where I am now, in all things made like unto his brethren, that he might be a faithful and compassionate priest between us and Almighty God. Now, let me finish this verse. He was made for the suffering of death, crowned with glory and honor, that he, by the grace of God, should taste death for. Now, there's the word, H-U-P-E-R, in the Greek. If you are reading out of a Greek Testament, and I'm sure some of you have one, and I'm sure some of you are checking on me, and I'm glad you are, and I'm not a Greek scholar. I'm following great men of God who have given, who did give their lives, and they have left books that describe these words, and I have confidence in these men as Greek authorities, and that's the reason I'm doing this, to help you and to help myself appreciate what Jesus did for us on Calvary a little more. I appreciate Jesus more than I ever have. Now, he, by the grace of God, should taste death for every man. For it became him for whom are all things and by whom are all things in bringing many sons into glory to make the captain of their salvation perfect through suffering. Now, to say that Jesus could not suffer is to deny the word of God. He did suffer. As I said a moment ago, if you would stick him with a pin, he felt it just like if you stick your finger with a pin. He had feelings and he suffered just as you suffer. And he was tempted in all points as you are. Tempted in all points as you are. You say, Brother Green, was he really tempted? Indeed, he was really tempted. Sin is not in the temptation. Sin is yielding to temptation. Jesus never yielded to temptation, but he was tempted in all points as we are. And when the Bible says all points, the Bible means all points. When Jesus was baptized, the Holy Spirit, not the devil, my friend, but the Spirit of God led him into the wilderness, and he was tempted of the devil. And the devil said, change these stones into bread if you're the Son of God. Change these stones into bread. Now there is hunger, the lust of the flesh. It's not a sin to eat. It's not a sin to eat. It's not a sin to be hungry. But it's a sin to eat when you should be doing something else that God calls you to do. And of course, you can make a sin out of eating if you become a glutton and destroy your health and destroy your body by eating the wrong kinds of food and eating too much food. You can make a sin out of eating, but being hungry is not a sin. Jesus was tempted. The devil said, change these stones into bread. He could have, but he didn't. He said, man shall not live by bread alone, but by every word that proceedeth out of the mouth of God. And then he put him on the pinnacle and he said, jump off. And the devil misquoted scripture. He said, jump off. He'll give his angels charge concerning thee and so on. But Jesus said, thou shalt not tempt the Lord thy God. And then he took him on a high mountain and he showed him all the kingdoms of the world. And he said, I'll give you all of these if you'll fall down and worship me. And Jesus said, it is written, thou shalt worship the Lord thy God, and him only shalt thou serve. And Satan departed and left him. Now Jesus was tempted. He was tempted in every way, in every point, as we are, but he did not sin. Now, all of this he did for you and for me. Let me read the verse again. But we see Jesus, who was made a little lower than the angels for the suffering of death. He was made to die. He was made to suffer. He took a body so that he could suffer. God cannot be tempted. James 1, God cannot be tempted with evil. Jesus took a body in order that he could be tempted. He was made in all things like unto his brethren, that he could take our place. God cannot be tempted with evil. And God does not tempt any man. All right. So Jesus was made to suffer death, crowned with glory and honor, that he, by the grace of God. Now, I have emphasized this before on the radio, but I dare not pass over it without emphasizing it again. Jesus, by the grace of God, grace, everything that God has done for us, that God is doing for us, or that God will ever do for us, is the result of God's grace. God permitted Jesus to die on the cross because of God's grace. God is a God of grace. God is a merciful God and a God of grace. Paul speaks of the God of all grace. Now, what is grace? Unmerited, unearned, undeserved favor. We deserve hell. We deserve eternal damnation. That's all we deserve. You have sinned. I have sinned. The wages of sin is death. God placed Adam in the Garden of Eden, and God gave him everything that a man's heart could desire. But he wasn't satisfied. The first time, not the second, not the third, not the fourth, the first time Adam was tempted, he sinned. The first time that Jesus was tempted, he did not sin. The second time, he did not sin. Every time, he did not sin. In him there was no sin. But Adam, the first Adam, God put him in the garden. God gave him a perfect wife. God gave him a perfect diet. God gave him the most beautiful surroundings that any man has ever known. And God made him king of the earth. God made him the dictator of the earth. He said, subdue it. Subdue it. And God gave him power as no man has ever had power since. And yet he was not satisfied. The very first time he was tempted, he fell, and he yielded, and he sinned. Now, God could have annihilated Adam. God could have destroyed him. God could have consumed him. God could have spoken the word, and he would have melted. But God instead called him and said, Adam, where are you? Where art thou? And then God, after Adam made excuses, and you'll find all of it in Genesis 3. I dare not go back there because when I get in that scripture, I just can't leave it. So you read chapter 3 of Genesis, and God made. The Bible says God made coats of skins. God made. Adam didn't make them. Adam did not provide them. God provided them. God made coats of skins, and God clothed Adam and Eve. Now, God made Christ to be sin for us. I read that the other day, 2 Corinthians 5:21. We are made acceptable by means of his blood. We are his workmanship created in Christ Jesus. And it is all by the grace of God. By God's grace, Jesus tasted death for every man. Now, he tasted death for you. And he tasted death for me. But if you refuse to receive Jesus, if you refuse to believe on him and accept him as your Savior, then you will taste death forever in the lake of fire. Look at Hebrews chapter 5. And we find in this chapter, chapter 5, verses 1 and following, these words. For every high priest taken from among men is ordained for men, in things pertaining to God, that he may offer both gifts and sacrifices for, there the word H-U-P-E-R, we have it three times, for sins. Who can have compassion on the ignorant and on them that are out of the way for that he himself also is compassed with infirmity. Now all three of those fours, we have three, four, four, four, in verses 1 and 2. All of them are H-U-P-E-R. That is, God in the Old Testament economy, back in the days of Moses and Abraham and all down through the Old Testament economy, God appointed and anointed certain men to represent him on behalf of other men. But these men first offered blood for their own sins and then for the sins of the people. But in Hebrews chapter 10, I read this the other day when we were discussing another verse. We read about Jesus. When he came, he asked, that is, God gave him a body. Sacrifice and offering thou wouldest not, but a body. God gave him a body. Now, it was in that body. You see, God can't die. Now, listen. God cannot die. From everlasting to everlasting, thou art God. So, God gave Jesus a body in order that he could die. God cannot be tempted, so God gave Jesus a body so that he could be tempted. In other words, God's grace provided in Jesus everything we need, and Paul in Colossians 2 tells us that we are complete in Jesus. In Jesus we are complete. All I need is in Jesus. So God appointed and anointed men to represent him on behalf of poor lost sinners. All right, the next one is in Hebrews chapter 10 and verse 12, and here's what we read. But this man, after he had offered one sacrifice for sins. One sacrifice for sins forever, never to be repeated. Now, if you read Hebrews 10, you'll find that the priest in the Old Testament economy went into the temple, and once a year he went into the holiest place, and many times he offered the same sacrifice over and over and over and over for the same sins. But this man, verse 12, Hebrews 10, 12, Jesus, man, he was man, yet he was God. He was man just as you are, except your sin. And as man, he died. As man, he was tempted in all points as we are, yet without sin. So, he offered one sacrifice for sins forever. And he sat down on the right hand of God. For by one offering he hath perfected forever them that are sanctified. By one offering. Now, that offering was his own precious blood. His own precious blood. One sacrifice. Jesus, now listen very carefully to what I'm going to say. Jesus satisfied God in that which he accomplished through that, by means of that which he accomplished on Calvary. He came here to do the will of the Father. He said, I do all things always that please him. Everything I do, all the time, I do to please my Father. He sent me, and I'm here on business for my Father. I'm here to pay a ransom, to redeem. I'm here to forgive, and I'm here to offer a sacrifice, and he did. And all hell could not stop him. All hell could not stop him until he finally was lifted as Moses lifted the serpent in the wilderness. Jesus was raised up on a cross. And finally he said, Father, it is accomplished. Into thy hands I commend my spirit. And through one sacrifice for sins, glory to God, he satisfied God concerning the sin question. So today, it is not the sin question, but the Son question. What think ye of Christ? If you believe that Jesus is the Son of God, and you put your faith in his shed blood, you are saved. If you refuse to believe, and if you refuse to trust in his shed blood, you're lost. May I have the undivided attention of every church member. May I have the attention of every religionist. Regardless of your religion, regardless of your church affiliation, regardless of your nationality, regardless of the color of your skin, may I have your undivided attention. Do you know that you are washed in the blood? Do you know that you are redeemed by the blood? Without the shedding of blood, there is no remission. The blood of Jesus Christ, God's Son, cleanseth us from all sin. Do you know that your sins are washed away in the blood? If you do not know, that is a sure sign that your sins are not gone. Will you bow your heads now? And ask God to forgive your sins. Father, in the name of Jesus, for his sake, honor, and glory, save every soul that is calling upon thy name now. Save the soul that's nearest hell for Jesus' sake. Amen.
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1: Thy word is a lamp unto my feet and a light unto my path. 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Thompson.

And once again, we greet you in the name of the Lord Jesus Christ, our Savior of sinners, the one who has brought us into right standing with God through faith in Him, and we have entered into a personal relationship with Him. Now, I've talked with people who have said, yes, Christ died for our sins. Have you trusted Him? Well, He died for all of our sins. But no, have you called upon Him yourself? Have you acknowledged that you were a sinner? But He died for sinners. No, have you personally trusted Him? And many times they will not want to go further in the discussion. But Christ Jesus our Lord is the Savior of sinners, and you must recognize that you are a sinner and enter into this personal relationship with the Lord, or else there is no salvation for you. You trust Him and He will save you. He will save you right now and bring you into a right standing with God. We have been looking at the life of Samuel, and Samuel is, of course, the man who has been called of the Lord to bring the nation into a place where they will be with a king. The people have rejected Samuel. And the Lord is telling Samuel, don't you feel depressed and rejected because they have done this to you. But I want you to tell these people that I want you to protest and tell them what's going to happen. Verse 9 of 1 Samuel chapter 8. Now therefore hearken unto their voice, howbeit yet protest solemnly unto them, and show them the manner of the king that shall reign over them. And Samuel told all the words of the Lord unto the people that asked of him a king. And he said, this will be the manner of the king that shall reign over you. And now let me just pause here for just a moment. Is that when, you know, we have people who want to have, they get tired of paying taxes, and nobody likes to pay taxes. Who wants to pay them? The Lord has given to us this responsibility. The nation of Israel at this point was being cared for by the Lord. And He said, this will be the kind of king that is going to be for you. And this is what you can expect of

him. He is going to need your sons for his service. He will take your sons and appoint them for himself, for his chariots, to be his horsemen. Some shall run before his chariots. He will appoint him captains over thousands and captains over 50, and he will set them to ear his ground and to reap his harvest and to make his instruments of war and instruments of his chariots. So the king is going to be made, or the king is going to make the people serve him. Now, when the Lord was the king of the nation and he was ruling, he did not say he needed a standing army. He would protect them. He would be the captain of the Lord's host. He would lead them into battle, and he would provide for their weaponry. As we saw in the book of Joshua, how that the Lord used Joshua's obedience, but it was the Lord who provided the victory. And that's the way the Lord will do for you and me. And so the Lord is telling them, you're asking for a king like the nations around you. He said the king is going to exact taxes from you. He's going to take your sons for his service to support the government that he will have. Take your daughters to be confectionaries and to be cooks and to be bakers. And he will take your fields and your vineyards and your olive yards, even the best of them, and give them to his servants. So he had to provide. So that's what happens when the Lord is not the king of your life. Would you make him that today, your king? Heavenly Father, we ask for your blessings today upon today's message. We ask that we will be sensitive to the Spirit of God. This we ask in Jesus' name. Amen. Now please turn into the book of Exodus, and let's consider more of the trial or the contest. It has actually no contest. You know, we hear that every once in a while. If you say there is a 300-pound man going to wrestle a 100-pound man, and you'll say, that's no contest. Well, here is the eternal God telling a man what to do, and the man feels as though he is a match for God. And he has tried to flex his muscles. And he, of course, at every hand, he has been defeated, and he still fights. So in chapter 10, when the Lord says to Moses and to Aaron that he is going to bring locusts into thy coast, verse 4 of chapter 10, if thou refuse to let my people go, behold, tomorrow will I bring the locusts into thy coast. And we looked at that word tomorrow, that the Lord turned Pharaoh's words around, and Moses said to him, when shall I entreat the Lord that the frogs be out? And he said, tomorrow. And from that point on, the Lord starts dealing with that. Pharaoh wanted everything done the next day. He wanted to be in charge of it. Except for when it came time for now, after he has realized he's made folly of the grace that the Lord has given to him. And now let's look down at verse 8, when Moses and Pharaoh go in, or Moses and Aaron go into Pharaoh, and Pharaoh says, go serve your gods, and we'll go serve the Lord your God. But who are they that shall go? Now, he still wants to have some input into how things are going to be. See, there is a great threat that he realizes that God is able to do what he said he's going to do, because he says these locusts that are going to come, they're going to cover the face of the earth, that one cannot be able to see the earth, and they shall eat the residue of that which is escaped, which remaineth unto you from the hail, and shall eat every tree which groweth for you out of the field. And they shall fill thy houses, and the houses of all thy servants, and the houses of all the Egyptians, which neither thy father nor thy father's fathers have seen since the day that they were upon the earth unto this day. And he turned himself and went out from Pharaoh. And Pharaoh's servants said unto him, how long shall this man be a snare to us? Let the men go, that they may serve the Lord their God. Knowest thou not yet that Egypt is destroyed? Now, that these ministers of Pharaoh were observing the
devastation that was being reaped upon Egypt. And they were counseling Pharaoh, please do something, listen to them. And now when Moses and Aaron are brought back to Pharaoh, he said, well, you go serve the Lord your God. But who are they that shall go? See, he is not surrendering. You don't give God conditions when he tells you to surrender. You don't tell him you will surrender on certain conditions if you can expect certain promises from him and get him to sign some kind of contract or pact that he will do thus and so for you and that he will give you this and that. No, you don't. It has to be unconditional surrender. We tell you everything what to do. We will surrender on these conditions. This is what Pharaoh is saying to the Lord. In verse 9, and Moses said, we will go with our young, with our old, with our sons, and with our daughters, with our flocks, and with our herds will we go. For we must hold a feast unto the Lord. And he said unto them, let the Lord be so with you, as I will let you go, and your little ones. Look to it, for evil is before you. Not so, go now, ye that are men, and serve the Lord. For ye did desire, and they were driven out from Pharaoh's presence. And the Lord said unto Moses, stretch out thine hand over the land of Egypt for the locusts, that they may come upon the land of Egypt, and eat every herb of the land, even all that the hail hath left. And Moses stretches forth his hand, and the Lord brings an east wind upon the land all that day and all that night. You know, I wondered if during that time Pharaoh was listening and thinking, here they come, they're coming. We don't see them yet, but they're coming. This east wind is bringing something. The east wind always brings trouble. They're coming. But I don't think he was willing to surrender. I don't think he was thinking. He's just thinking, well, the east wind coming out of the desert, that's a sign that, you know, when the wind comes out of the east, it was looked upon as an ill omen. And now the wind is blowing from the east all that day and all that night. Now, the Lord is bringing them in. I see this again as the merciful hand of God in that he is dealing with these, that they can repent. And then the scriptures tell us in verse 14 that in the morning, and the east wind brought the locusts. Finally, they are here. You stay up all night or you go to sleep thinking, well, did I do the right thing? Well, no, you didn't. You resisted God. Anytime you resist God, you've done the wrong thing. Anytime you go against the written word of God, you've done the wrong thing. Anytime you go against the spoken word of God. Now you say, well, how do I know it's the spoken word? When someone is reading the word and speaking the word, reading what is spoken there, you're going against the spoken word of God. And the verse 14 says, the locusts went up over all the land of Egypt and rested in all the coasts of Egypt. Very grievous were they. Before them there were no such locusts as they, neither after them shall be such. For they covered the face of the whole earth, so that the land was darkened, and they did eat every herb of the field and all the fruit of the trees which the hail had left. And there remained not anything green in the trees or in the herbs of the field through all of the land of Egypt. So it's happened just like the Lord said it was going to happen. Why is there a surprise? Why would you be surprised that things are going just like God said it would be? The God who spoke the world into existence by his word has spoken and told you what's going to be on the next day, has told you what's going to happen if you don't do things his way. Should you be surprised? Should you be surprised to see that your life is in shambles, that you have rejected God's truth, and you have said that you are going to fight God and defy God's truth? Should you be surprised when you strike the bottom? Should you jump off of a building and be surprised when you hit the bottom? Should you jump into water and be surprised that it's difficult to breathe? God didn't make you to dwell in the water. God didn't make man to fly or flap his wings, his arms like a bird. God tells us that gravity will pull you down to the ground. He tells you that sin will destroy you. And should you lay hold of sin and embrace sin and think that God's going to change things for you?
God's word is true, and God is a God of truth. He has told Pharaoh through Moses and Aaron what's going to happen. And so the next morning, there are these locusts, and they've come in, and they've eaten up everything. Every green tree, and the bark is all of the trees. They strip them raw. Pharaoh calls for Moses and Aaron in haste, and he says, I have sinned against the Lord your God and against you. This is time number two that he is willing to admit that he has sinned. Now, therefore, forgive, I pray thee, my sin only this once. Now, you know, people will often do that. They say, well, I don't have but this one sin. You know why you have that one sin is because you are a sinner. You know that? Don't boast and brag that you have but one sin. What that is saying is that you are a sinner. You are a rotten tree, and you need to get God, you need to come to the Lord and let him change you to be born again, and he will save you. Heavenly Father, we pray that this message will find lodging in hearts and lives to be changed and the Lord glorified. We ask in Jesus' name and for his sake. Amen. Join us again for another program of Light for the Pathway. I'm Willie Thompson in Greenville, South Carolina.

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0: The psalmist said, "When I awake, I am still with thee." For the child of God, seeking the presence of the Lord is essential as each day begins. To help you in starting this day with God, we offer a brief devotional meditation from morning and evening, a collection from the pen of one of the greatest preachers of all time, Charles Haddon Spurgeon. This morning's text comes from Malachi chapter 3 and verse 2. But who may abide the day of his coming? His first coming was without external pomp or show of power, and yet in truth there were few who could abide its testing might. Herod and all Jerusalem with him were stirred at the news of the wondrous birth. Those who supposed themselves to be waiting for him showed the fallacy of their professions by rejecting him when he came. His life on earth was a winnowing fan which tried the great heap of religious profession, and few enough could abide the process. But what will his second advent be? What sinner can endure to think of it? He shall smite the earth with the rod of his mouth, and with the breath of his lips shall he slay the wicked. When in his humiliation he did but say to the soldiers, "I am he," they fell backward. What will be the terror of his enemies when he shall more fully reveal himself as the I Am? His death shook earth and darkened heaven. What shall be the dreadful splendor of that day in which, as the living Savior, he shall summon the quick and dead before him? Oh, that the terrors of the Lord would persuade men to forsake their sins and kiss the Son, lest he be angry! Though a lamb, he is yet the Lion of the tribe of Judah, rending the prey in pieces. And though he breaks not the bruised reed, yet will he break his enemies with a rod of iron, and dash them in pieces like a potter's vessel. None of his foes shall bear up before the tempest of his wrath, or hide themselves from the sweeping hail of his indignation. But his beloved blood-washed people look for his appearing with joy, and hope to abide it without fear. To them he sits as a refiner even now, and when he has tried them, they shall come forth as gold. Let us search ourselves this morning, and make our calling and election sure, so that the coming of the Lord may cause no dark forebodings in our mind. Oh, for grace to cast away all hypocrisy, and to be found of him sincere and without rebuke in the day of his appearing. This meditation was taken from Morning and Evening by C.H. Spurgeon. Please listen each morning at this same time for Morning and Evening.
1: Thanks to each and every one of you for tuning in today. I'm Brother James. I greet you one more time in the name of our Lord and Savior Jesus Christ, the Lamb of God, which taketh away the sin of the world. And I welcome you to the preaching of

0: La Crosse Radio Broadcast. We're very happy that you've tuned into the program today. We are trying our very best to provide the listener with a working knowledge of all 39 books of the Old Testament. We are looking at them not verse by verse in this study, but chapter by chapter. And our desire is that you know God's Word. The best way to live a life pleasing in the sight of our great God and Savior Jesus Christ is to know what He said in the Bible. It's a lamp to our feet. It's a light to our path. It is the truth from God to man. And we have come to 1 Samuel in our study, and we are up to chapter number 4. And let's go back and repeat some of the concluding remarks from our last look at this book. In 1 Samuel 4, we have the record of the death of Eli, the compromising priest, and his sons, the terrible reprobates that they were. Israel went to war against the Philistines, but God had not sent them. He had not told them to engage in this conflict, and the result was a true disaster. Realizing their peril and hoping in some way to save themselves, they carried the Ark of the Covenant out into the middle of the fight. They did this as an act of superstition. It wasn't something God ever told them to do, and it was utterly unavailing. The Ark of God was not the same as the God of the Ark. The Philistines not only won a victory, but they took possession of the Ark of the Covenant. And 1 Samuel 4:21 says, "The glory is departed from Israel." The Philistines had no desire to kindle the wrath of the true and living God, so they placed the Ark in the house of their fish god, Dagon. What they didn't know is that the Lord would not share His worship with another. In the morning, they found Dagon cast to the ground. With a sense of fear, they replaced their god and worshiped the idol once again. But the next day, he had fallen down once more, and this time was broken into pieces. The presence of God always means the overthrow of idolatry. Everywhere the ark was carried, judgment fell upon the inhabitants. With every move, the judgment became more severe. The Philistines had been able to conquer Israel. Israel's God was a different matter. So they decided to return the ark. They sent it back in the form of an experiment to prove that God was really at work, not just chance or circumstance. At Beth Shemesh, the people rejoiced to see the ark, but someone looked inside it and drew down the judgment of God in a great slaughter. 50,070 men perished. To look inside the ark, the mercy seat had to be lifted. With no mercy to cover the law that was inside, the people were exposed to death. What a picture. Now, why such a slaughter? When Solomon carried the ark into the temple, only the two tables of the law were there. The manna and the rod were gone. 2 Chronicles 5:10. Perhaps it was here that the pot of manna and Aaron's rod were removed. We don't know. We can't say for sure. As a result of this wrath, the ark was sent to Kirjath-Jearim, to the house of Abinadab. His son, Eleazar, was sanctified to care for the ark, and there it remained for 20 years, while Abinadab enjoyed the blessing of the Lord. Anyone who gives God his rightful place in home and family can know such blessing. In chapter 7, we see Samuel preaching, verse 3, praying, verse 5, pleading, verse 9, and praising in verse 12. Samuel advanced to manhood, and the hour of his leadership had come. Samuel called the nation to return to God and to put away all strange forms of religion and worship. They obeyed and were summoned to Mizpah to pray. Revival followed. While they were confessing their helplessness, the Philistines closed in for battle. Instead of taking up arms, Samuel offered a lamb as a burnt offering. God intervened with a storm and drove the enemy back. The power of the Philistines was broken, and four cities were restored to Israel. Here Samuel erected an altar and called the name of it Ebenezer, saying, "Hitherto hath the Lord helped us." Samuel had brought victory to his people through prayer and the blood of the Lamb. A major turning point in the Word of God is the move from theocracy to monarchy within the nation of Israel. Moses is called the king of Jeshurun in Deuteronomy 33:5, but he was not followed in this by his sons. In Judges, it is said four times, "In those days there was no king in Israel." After Gideon's victory, the Israelites wanted to make him their king and his sons after him. They would have established a monarchy at that time, but Gideon firmly stood by the theocracy. That's in Judges 8. Later, his illegitimate son Abimelech usurped kingly authority and reigned over Israel for 3 years. That's in chapter 9. When the elders of Israel asked Samuel to appoint a king, the thing displeased Samuel, and the Lord said, "They have not rejected thee, but they have rejected me, that I should not reign over them." Israel's sin was in their choice of a monarchy instead of the theocracy. Had the kings been loyal to God, the monarchy could still have been a theocracy, God employing kings as he had employed the judges. But Israel said in 1 Samuel 8:5, they wanted to be like all the nations. Remember now, God had chosen them for a very different end. Exodus 33, Leviticus 20, Numbers 23, Deuteronomy 7. God wanted them to be separate from the nations. What God and Samuel condemned in Israel seeking after a king was that they had shown themselves unruly or unworthy of having God for their ruler. They were unruly, so they didn't want a ruling God. They wanted a man, a sinful man, like themselves, to whom they could feign allegiance. The demand for a king in chapter 8 grew out of the failure of Samuel's sons to walk in the ways of their father. But the real reason was their desire to be like the nations round about them. The Lord allowed the people a king in his anger, according to Acts 13 and Hosea 13. The Hebrew monarchy began with the choosing of Saul, and it ended, think about this, and it ended with the choosing of Caesar. We have no king but Caesar. Saul stood head and shoulders above everyone else. While looking for his father's lost livestock, he was met by Samuel, who made known to him that the people were seeking a king, and he was the man they wanted. Saul had everything in his favor. He had a strong body, 10:23, a humble mind, 9:21, a new heart, 10:9, spiritual power, 10:10, loyal friends, 10:26, and the guidance of the godly Samuel. Yet he utterly failed because he never submitted to the leadership of God. David kept his father's sheep, but Saul lost his father's donkeys. Saul was privately anointed king by Samuel. He was given clear instructions and told, "When these signs are come unto thee, that thou do as occasion serve thee, for God is with thee." Chapter 10, verse 7. The signs were fulfilled, and the Spirit of the Lord came upon Saul. This was his great opportunity. If only he had submitted to the Word of God. At the appointed time, Samuel came down to Mizpah for the public anointing of the king. Again, he reminded the people that their act was one of rebellion. Saul was from Benjamin. Judah was the royal tribe from which the king should come. But when it came time for the anointing of Saul, they couldn't find him. He had hidden himself among the stuff. What a great Bible phrase. He was found, brought forth, and with one accord the people shouted, "God save the king." That's 10:24. It's the way of man to act contrary to the word of God and then ask God's blessings on their actions. Saul defeated the Amalekites in chapter 11. We then read of the plot of Naash, who was bringing trouble to Israel. Quickly and courageously, Saul dealt with the matter, thereby confirming his leadership in the minds of the people. The old gray-haired prophet was about to relinquish his office as judge. Samuel gathered the people for a testimony to them of his own faithfulness. He asserts his integrity during his judgeship, chapter 12, verses 3 to 5. He reproves the people for their disobedience and ingratitude, verses 6 to 12. He warns them with reference to the future, verses 13 to 15. He announces his intention to ask the Lord to send thunder and rain, which intention he fulfills, and to which the Lord replies in verses 16 to 18. The people admit their sin in asking for a king and entreat that Samuel would pray for them, verse 19. He promises to do so, and adds further exhortations and warnings in verses 20 through 25. One thing you learn about Samuel as you read his life story, he was a man of intercessory prayer. Verse 23 says, "Moreover, as for me, God forbid that I should sin against the Lord in ceasing to pray for you, but I will teach you the good and the right way." But Samuel had not yet relinquished his prophetic office. He asked God to give a sign of his power by sending rain and thunder in the time of harvest. This was an unheard of thing in the land of Canaan. But it came. The people confessed repentance and faith, but it was very shallow, motivated by fear, not genuine belief. The faith that rests only in signs and wonders will disappear as soon as the signs and wonders are gone. The repentance that is caused by a thunderstorm is forgotten when the sun shines again. What we need, all of us, is a deep work of grace in our hearts through the knowledge of and obedience to the Word of God. That'll last longer than a quick prayer prayed by a frightened man or woman. In chapter 13, Saul intrudes into the priestly office. He led an army of 3,000 men against the Philistines without consulting God. The enormous strength of the enemy filled the Israelites with fear, and they scattered, hiding themselves in caves and thickets. Under these conditions, Saul's self-dependence and rebellious heart were revealed. He offered a sacrifice in the absence of Samuel. When Samuel arrived, Saul tried to excuse himself, but excuses never justify disobedience. So the first indication of his doom was made known to him. Samuel said, "But now thy kingdom shall not continue." The shining character of Jonathan bursts into view in chapter 14. Saul remained idle in Gibeah, while his son Jonathan trusted God and moved against the Philistines. The Lord gave Jonathan the victory. This encouraged the Israelites in hiding, and they came out and routed the enemy. Saul took a rash oath that no man should stay to take food. This oath weakened the people in the midst of battle. More terrible than even that is the fact that it endangered the life of Jonathan and caused the people to sin in their hunger. This man-made legalism quenched liberty. The cause for the Lord's rejection of Saul is found in the matter of the Amalekites in chapter 15. Saul's instructions were to destroy everything pertaining to this evil race. The order was plain, but Saul destroyed only what he considered vile and spared what he considered useful. God told Samuel of his anger. Samuel went to meet Saul. Saul met Samuel with the pretense that he had obeyed. But partial obedience is not obedience. All the excuses in the world cannot change that fact. Three times, Saul tried to blame others for his sins. Verse 15, "They have." verse 21. But the people, verse 24, I feared the people and obeyed their voice. Samuel then pronounced these tremendous words. Hath the Lord as great delight in burnt offerings and sacrifices as in obeying the voice of the Lord? Behold, to obey is better than sacrifice, and to hearken than the fat of rams. For rebellion is as the sin of witchcraft, and stubbornness is as iniquity and idolatry. Verses 22 and 23. Saul had been rejected by God as king. Chapter 16 begins the third section of the book as David comes into view. By God's command, Samuel went to the house of Jesse to find the new king, and a sacrifice was prepared. The sons of Jesse were sanctified one by one, beginning at the eldest. Seven sons passed before the prophet. To each of them, God said no. There was one missing. He was the youngest, and only a shepherd boy. But God has a way of taking the despised things of the world and using them. God sees the heart. In fact, 1 Samuel 16:7 says, But the Lord said unto Samuel, Look not on his countenance, or on the height of his stature, because I have refused him. For the Lord seeth not as man seeth. For man looketh on the outward appearance, but the Lord looketh on the heart. Similar references are found in 1 Chronicles 28, verse 9, Psalm 7, verse 9, Jeremiah 11, 20, 17, 10, 20, 12, and 1 Corinthians 3, 13. We often count the size, the stature, the beauty of the man when we ought to be counting on the blessing of God upon the life of the man. May God help us. God had seen the faithful and brave lad, little David, tending and defending and leading his sheep, dealing with a lion and then a bear. He that is faithful in little things can be ruler over much. So David was brought from the sheepcote and was anointed the future king of Israel. Let us learn from this to be ever faithful in little things. God still works in the same way. He often finds his man in obscure places. In chapter 17 is the great story of David and Goliath. The Israelites' measures had failed. They looked at the stature and strength of the giant and the might of his armor. As a result, they trembled. But David measured the man by Almighty God and had confidence. Faith is the victory that overcomes the world. David, with God, defeated mighty Goliath. David is a grand type of Christ in this adventure. He came on a mission to his brethren. They mocked and despised him. Yet this lowly one stood on their behalf and slew the giant that they might live. In so doing, he earned honor and a bride from the king. We need to note something about the chronology of 1 Samuel. In 1 Samuel 16:14, we read, But the Spirit of the Lord. In 17:1 we read, Now the Philistines gathered their armies to battle. The but at the paragraph mark of 16:14 introduces a later episode. It's placed here in order to connect and bring out the contrast of the Spirit departing from Saul and coming on David. The now of 17:1 actually fits chronologically after 16:13. It's the author's right. God's the author. It's the author's right to place the later episode first in order to connect and contrast the controlling force in the life of Saul with the controlling force in the life of David. The encounter of 16:14 to 23 falls in the middle of chapter 18, verse 12, but it's placed earlier to show the secret workings underneath the history. The actual chronological order of the material in the latter part of 1 Samuel runs like this. 16:1-3, 17:1-18:4, 16:14-23, in the 18:5-30. David's call by God, David's exploits, David's call by Saul, and again, more of David's exploits. There are many things that seem to be contradictory in these chapters if we fail to note this chronology. For example, the question is asked in 17:55, whose son is this? Although Saul had just had an interview with David, he did not know his father whom he had promised to make free in Israel. In verses 55, 56, and 58, Saul's inquiry is not about David, but about his father. Now, had the events of 1 Samuel 16:13 and forward already taken place, Saul would certainly have known David, for he had been playing the harp for him in the palace. Anyway, it's tough to talk about these matters on the radio, so let's move ahead. The farther Saul moved away from David, the nearer Jonathan drew to the young man. Saul's son, drawn to one who loved the Lord, is a beautiful picture. It was Jonathan who moved toward David, as was proper. The prince can always step down to the commoner, but the commoner cannot move up to the prince. The latter would be presumption. It's Jesus Christ who always moves toward the sinner. We love him because he first loved us. The friendship between David and Jonathan only deepened the hatred of Saul for David. The reason for this is revealing. The Lord was with David and was departed from Saul. The resentful spirit grew into a spirit of murder as Saul sought the life of David. The Bible says in 18:1 that Jonathan loved David as his own soul. The perverts of our day use this passage to spread the wicked idea that these two men were sodomites. Well, Jonathan was about 24 years older than David, and this love would be like the love of a father toward a son. Compare it to Paul's love for Timothy, and nothing dirty about that either. Jonathan realized what God was doing, and that he would not be able to succeed his father. He gladly resigned himself to what was happening. Chapter 19. Saul's hatred and jealousy manifested itself in evil schemes to rid himself of his rival. It's understandable that the strain of such would cause David to flee to Samuel. Michal helped David to escape by hiding one of her household idols in his bed. Like Rachel before, Michal was involved with these forbidden items. We learn from this passage in Judges 17 and 18 that some of these idols were life-size. David never retaliated or sought vengeance against Saul. He warned his companions not to touch the Lord's anointed. David knew it was God who exalts one and puts down another. Sensing danger, he asked leave from the king's table through Jonathan. Seeking to protect his friend, Jonathan not only learned to what extent Saul hated David, but also learned that his own life was in danger. And out in the field is that beautiful scene where David and Jonathan parted company. David's exile is covered in chapter 21. His movements during this time were characterized sometimes by faith and sometimes by fear. He first found his way to the city of the priests where Ahimelech fled and fed him with a showbread, the justification of which was declared long afterwards by our Lord himself. He said the man did the right thing. Instead of fleeing to God, David fled to Gath. Here he feigned madness in the hometown of Goliath. A man acting in the flesh is a dreadful spectacle. The picture of God's anointed reduced to such ignominy is sad and affords a warning against the folly of taking refuge among those who are the enemies of the Lord. In 1 Samuel 22, we read of David leaving Gath and taking refuge in the cave Adullam, where there were gathered to him a band of outcasts who later became his mighty men. This choice of haunts was another foolish move in unbelief. Ruth had left Moab to dwell in Israel. Her great-grandson left the promised land to dwell in Moab. In the meanwhile, Saul slaughtered the priests because Ahimelech had helped David. One of their number, Abiathar, escaped and joined David in his hiding place. All these trials and adversities were God's way of training his servant to trust him. But what hard lessons they were. In the next chapter, we see Saul devoting all his strength to persecuting David. He neglected all national affairs to hunt his supposed enemy. Saul would destroy every person, animal, and priest through jealousy, but he would not obey the command of God to do this to the enemies of Israel. Only one of the line of the priests of Eli's family escaped Saul's wrath to carry on his priesthood. Compare this with the fact that later, only one was saved in the line of the kings, and you will realize that what God promised when he told Israel that their disobedience would cost them dearly in more ways than they could imagine was certainly true and certainly came to pass. Life is so blessed as we live it in obedience to the Word of God. And life can be so very difficult when we set ourselves against the right ways of the Lord. I hope you, my friend, are living a life of obedience to the Lord Jesus Christ. He certainly is worthy and deserving. He certainly will direct us in the paths of life, not in the ways of death. Let's trust him and follow him every day, every day. Well, that's all the time we've got. Hope you'll stop by and visit us at jameswknox.org. That's jameswknox.org. Until next time, I'm Brother James. May the Lord richly bless you, and good day.
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0: Are cities driving evolution? This is Ken Ham, encouraging the church to start our thinking with God's word. I once saw a study that claimed cities are driving evolution and spawning new species in as little as 20 years. But what do they mean by evolution? Well, they say evolution refers to the frequency of certain genes in a population. In other words, it's a frequency of genes that were already there. That's not evolution. Nothing new was created. What these researchers observed wasn't evolution. It was adaptation and speciation within a kind because of already existing genetic information. These observable processes are consistent with what the Bible teaches about kinds.
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0: October 15th, Financial Ownership. Imagine a scenario with me. You've got a neighbor, let's call him Joe, and Joe seems to be struggling through life. His car went in for repair, but he can't afford the expense, and now he's been left without a vehicle. Generously and discreetly, you decide to pay his bill. But the bailout only spurs Joe toward reckless entitlement. He even scoffs when you later ask him for a favor. How would you feel? Now, consider the financial blessings we've received from our Heavenly Father. Could we be Joe? Today, we'll meet Bill, a man who became controlled by the money he thought he had earned. He's here to share with us his true story on this Unshackled Daily Devotional.
1: Greed took hold of my heart as a child when a friend and I stole things from stores. I graduated in the top 10% of my class, determined to do as I pleased. I lived at home, so I had plenty of money for gambling. When I was drafted, I found even more opportunity to drink and gamble in the barracks. I was based near a racetrack and bet on the horses. Oh, life was a blast, but I had headaches every morning, and oddly enough, loneliness in the midst of people and activities, a hunger that nothing satisfied. After I was discharged, I went home to Chicago, where going to the harness races became an obsession. Nothing stopped me. When I totaled my car, I took a bus to the track. After marrying a wonderful woman, even my losses didn't stop me. I always thought the next bet would be the big winner, so our vacations were planned around racetracks. I gambled to celebrate, I gambled to forget, but the emptiness inside grew bigger. Then my wife's sister married a man who had been an alcoholic, and he told me how Jesus set him free of addiction. We went to church with them, and the reality of what Jesus had done, dying on the cross for my sins, made me weep throughout the service. But I didn't give my life to the Lord until my wife and I went on vacation to Colorado, where the beauty of God's creation stirred me so much that I confessed my love for Him as I felt His love for me. Peace flooded my soul as God removed my addiction to gambling. I'm Bill Gaunt.

0: That was years ago. Today, my wife and I have a ministry helping others with their finances. What a change.
1: Moses spoke to the people of Israel in Deuteronomy chapter 8, beginning in verse 17, And thou say in thine heart, My power and the might of mine hand hath gotten me this wealth. But thou shalt remember the Lord thy God, for it is He that giveth thee power to get wealth. Friend, as Bill discovered in the grandeur of the Rocky Mountains, all things are the Lord's, and this includes our finances. It is only by remembering this that we can remain free from the control of money and use it humbly for His glory rather than for our own. 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
0: You can't avoid social media in 2025. It is unarguably the most effective method of advertising for any business or ministry. That said, social media can also very quickly get you in serious legal trouble. If your ministry or business is ready to take the leap into having an online presence, take the time to set some basic rules for the page ahead of time. Number one, who is allowed to post? This in and of itself is critical. Who is going to have the right to put your name out there on social media? Number two, what is allowed to be posted? You're not just giving a free-for-all. What does the ministry allow to be posted? And number three, what topics are off-limits? What should never be put up there? All of this should be thought out ahead of time. And we find ministries across America in dire consequences because they simply failed to answer these three simple questions. If we can help you at the Christian Law Association, please give us the opportunity to serve you.
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In Proverbs chapter 12, in verse 22, we read this verse of Scripture. Proverbs 12, 22, lying lips are abomination to the Lord, but they that deal truly are His delight. Notice, lying lips are abomination to the Lord. Today we are going to preach out of Proverbs chapter 12, and you're going to see that there are four things in this passage that are said about lying. Now, there's more in the Bible, of course, on this subject, but what you find here on the subject in this one proverb is handy. It's probably going to make this message easier for you to follow and remember, because we won't be moving around from chapter to chapter so much and won't have to cover so much ground and speak so quickly. Notice Proverbs 12:22, lying lips are abomination to the Lord. Notice Proverbs 12:13, the wicked is snared by the transgression of his lips. Proverbs 12:17, he that speaketh truth showeth forth righteousness, but a false witness deceit. And then verse 19, the lip of truth shall be established forever, but a lying tongue is but for a moment. So we're going to look at these four verses, Proverbs 12, verse 13, where the wicked is snared by the transgression of his lips, Proverbs chapter 12, verse 17, where a false witness is deceit, Proverbs chapter 12, verse 19, where a lying tongue is but for a moment, and Proverbs chapter 12, verse 22, where lying lips are abomination to the Lord. So going right in to this particular passage of Scripture, these four verses in Proverbs chapter 12 that deal with lying, notice these things. Lying lips, first of all, are temporary. Proverbs chapter 12, verse 19 says, the lip of truth shall be established how long? Forever. But a lying tongue is but for a moment. Now that moment may be a second, it may be a day, it could be a week, could be for a few years, but it's not forever. It is momentary, okay? So lying lips are temporary. They're momentary. Listen, when you tell a lie, you're only thinking about the present situation. When somebody corners you and you speak a lie, you're just trying, you know, you're just trying to get out of something right now. You see, lies are expedient. Therefore, getting something right now, or for getting out of something right now, they are momentary. They are, you know, hurry, hurry, quick, quick, what can I say so this person will give me this thing that I want, or what can I say so I can get out of this predicament that I'm in or this trouble I'm about to be in. You know, liars really don't consider the outcome. I mean, long range. They don't really consider the future consequences. I mean, if you're a liar, and if you could see down the road far enough, you know what you'd do? You'd realize that only the lip of truth shall be established forever, and that while lying may be expedient right now, it's probably better to go ahead and tell the truth. I'll give you an example. In Acts chapter 5, you know, Ananias and Sapphira wanted to appear just as spiritual as Barnabas was in Acts chapter 4, and they got together and sold a piece of land and came up with amount to give to the church and kept back the rest. And, yeah, not really sure how the apostles might deal with all this stuff. But yet, at the same time, they didn't want to appear less spiritual.

0: spiritual than Barnabas, and so they lied about how much they sold the land for. And I mean, boom. Peter looked at Ananias in Acts chapter 5, verse 3. He said, "Why hath Satan filled thine heart to lie to the Holy Ghost and to keep back part of the price of the land?" He said, "Man, whiles it remained, was it not thine own? After it was sold, was it not in thine own power? There was no obligation to sell that land and give us all the money. Why hast thou conceived this thing in thine heart? That's not lied unto men, but unto God." Ananias, hearing these words, fell down, gave up the ghost, and great fear came on all them that heard these things. Well, then his wife came in. She didn't know that he'd just been buried. He said, "Well, did you sell the land for so much?" "Yep, so much." Bam, right to the ground. Now, don't you know, don't you know that if Ananias and Sapphira could have seen this outcome, okay, if they could have seen that trying to pull off this lie in the church was going to result in their deaths the same day, well, you know, I mean, they would have handled the situation a whole lot differently than they did. But they weren't thinking that far down the road. They were just thinking about this crazy thing that they had cooked up in their minds. Now, you need to recognize, lying lips are momentary. You need to think a little further down the road. You need to really consider the long-term outcome. You need to consider the future consequences of what you're doing. Because lying does not pay. It does temporarily, but it never, never works out in the long run. All right, something else. Not only are lying lips momentary, but lying lips are deceiving. Well, you knew that, of course, because that's why you tell the lie. But look in Proverbs chapter 12. We first looked at verse 19. This time look at verse 17. Proverbs chapter 12, verse 17. "He that speaketh truth showeth forth righteousness." Watch it. "But a false witness, deceit." So lying lips are deceiving. You see, the whole purpose of telling the lie is to deceive the hearer. In other words, you know, if the hearer knew the whole truth, he might come to a completely different conclusion about what you said than the conclusion he came to. And that's what you want him to do. For instance, when an over-anxious young man tells a pretty young girl that he loves her, are you truly naive enough to believe that what he is interested in is love? You know, what she is a young woman without discretion. She lacks discretion when she believes that lie. Love in the Bible is very well defined for you and explained for you in 1 Corinthians chapter 13. And love is commanded when it involves a young man and a young lady to be the same as Christ loved the church and gave himself for it. Now, do you think that's what's on his mind? Of course not. Of course not. In 2 Samuel chapter 13, we see what's on his mind. Okay, in 2 Samuel chapter 13, Amnon has a crush on, I mean, and it's got him. He is vexed. He fell sick for his sister Tamar until he was able to force her. And after he'd lain with her, you know what the Bible says? In 2 Samuel chapter 13, verse 15, get this, 2 Samuel chapter 13, verse 15, "Then Amnon hated her exceedingly, so that the hatred wherewith he hated her was greater than the love wherewith he had loved her." All right? But he had lied. He lied. And he lied to himself. He said to Jonadab, his friend, "I love Tamar." Well, I don't think so. He wanted Tamar. He lusted after Tamar, but he didn't love her. See, lying lips are deceiving. They are spoken in a way to portray something to the hearer that is not true, so that the speaker can get away with something or have something or get out of something. They're deceiving. Now listen, where this is really problematic is in the pulpit, in the seminary. That's where it's really problematic. In 1 Kings chapter 13, when the old prophet lied to the young man of God, he simply wanted him to come home with him. The young man of God had gone and prophesied to Jeroboam, spoken against the altar of Bethel. He leaves town, and the old prophet finds out. He gets him and says, well, an angel spoke to me and told you to come home with me, even though God, by his word, told you not to come home and not to stick around town. Well, the young prophet, the man of God, believed that prophet. And because the young man ended up disobeying the word of God by believing that old prophet, God killed the young man. And when God killed the young man, you know what the old prophet's response was? Too bad, so sad. I mean, that's, you know, that's my thing. C'est la vie. It's what happens when you disobey God. You know, when God killed the young man, you know what the old prophet's response was? I mean, literally, biblically, he said, lay my bones beside his bones. In other words, he knew that the prophecy of that young man was going to come to pass. And he thought, well, boy, when Josiah comes up here to destroy the bones of all these people, he's going to come across the grave of this young man and he's not going to destroy him. And I want my bones in there with his bones so they don't destroy me. Listen, there are many false preachers and teachers today. As a matter of fact, there are more false preachers and teachers today than there are men telling the truth. And I'll give you one guess who is going to suffer for believing their lies. You are. And those liars are not going to care about you any more than the old prophet cared about the young man of God. That's right. When their deception causes you an eternity in hell, causes you to go off track with God, or whatever the case may be, they are just going to wipe their hands just like the old prophet did, because they didn't care about you in the first place, so they wouldn't have lied to you, and they're certainly not going to care about you when they see the consequences. And do you know something? It is up to you. That's right. It is up to you to know the truth and to discern their lie. Now, I'm going to ask you something. Very, very carefully answer this question to yourself. Are you sure? Let me start it again, because we got to make sure you understand every word of the question. Are you sure that your preacher or your priest or your elder or your prophet isn't lying to you? Are you sure? Now, that young man had the word of God, and he went contrary to the word of God on the lie of the old prophet. In other words, the young man had the word of God to guide him and disobeyed the word of God. You know what? You have the word of God to guide you. And I want to ask you something. According to the truth of the whole word of God, cover to cover and everything in between, are you sure that your preacher or your priest or your elder or your prophet isn't lying to you? You know what I tell you? You better check him out. You better check him out. Many years ago, I had the opportunity to sit down with a man that was about 40 years old. We went through the Bible together. And after we'd gone through the Bible together for a period of time, you know what that fella did? He received the Lord Jesus Christ as his Savior. By faith, he trusted him. And now, after he was saved, he started to stew. He was getting upset. I asked him, what's troubling you? He said, I'm going to tell you something. For 40 years, I have gone faithfully to my church. And he said, you want to know something? My priest never showed me the truth of the scripture that you've showed me now. As a matter of fact, if I had continued to follow what that man's been telling me for the last 40 years, I would have died and gone to hell. And the more he told me what was eating on him, the madder he got. You know what? He found out one day, 40 years into a religion, that his priest wasn't telling him the truth. Now, I'm going to ask you again, are you sure that your preacher or priest or elder or prophet isn't lying to you? You better check him out. I was reading the Bible. I'd been going to church for several years to the same church and had not been reading the Bible, had not been checking out the preacher. I knew a little bit. I never read the Bible for myself. Began to read that Bible. And I've told you this story before, but I took that preacher to lunch and I said, now, wait a minute. What you preach and what that Bible says aren't the same thing. Well, the second time he and I had lunch together and had this particular conversation, do you know what he told me? He said, if I were to preach what that Bible says, half the people in this church would leave, and then who would pay the bills? Now, you know what that guy is? He was a deceiver. You know what his lips were? They were lying lips. He knew that he wasn't telling the truth and knew he could not tell the truth without running off half the people and then coming up high and dry on the bills. You know something I believe? I mean, I know it for a fact, but I mean, I really believe that there are more false preachers behind pulpits in the United States of America today than there are men that are standing in pulpits telling the truth. And money and envy are two of the biggest reasons. One preacher looks at another man's successful work and he says, well, I'd like to build a big work like that too. And so he begins to compromise the Bible and deceive the people in order to build himself and his work up big. And money's the other thing, because he starts chasing it and he finds out, well, I better soften up here and I better soften up there. Let me tell you, there are a lot of good men who started out right that changed and started compromising and telling half-truths and deceiving out of the scripture because they were associated with larger groups of people who would have taken offense to the true sound doctrine of God. Listen, we're living in that day and age that Paul warned Timothy about. He told them the time will come when they will not endure sound doctrine, but after their own lust heap to themselves teachers having itching ears, and they shall turn away their ears, watch it, from the truth, and shall be turned unto fables. Well, then that means the men that are standing in the pulpits feeding them are deceiving them. Why? They got lying lips. They're not telling the truth. So lying lips are momentary, and lying lips are deceiving. But I'll tell you something else. Lying lips are a snare. Proverbs chapter 12, we're back there again, in verse 13, says the wicked is snared by the transgression of his lips. So lying lips are momentary, lying lips are deceiving, and lying lips are a snare. The wicked is snared by the transgression of his lips. So the person who lies is the person who is ensnared by the lie. In other words, you thought you were tricking the other guy. In the end, you end up tricking yourself. The other person is deceived, but the liar is ensnared. Now, sometimes the liar is ensnared by his conscience. For instance, you lied to your father when you were a kid. And you know what? You cannot erase the memory of that lie to this day. It still haunts you that you said what you said. Particularly now that your father is dead and you can't go back and straighten out the story. And it eats on you from time to time. You lied to one person, and then they found out the truth from another person, and now you've lost both friendships. That's a snare. Here's another snare. You lied on an application to get a job, or you lied on an application to get a credit card or a credit. And when the truth surfaced, you know what? You lost the loan, or you lost your job. And when you did, you also lost your reputation. Nobody wants to trust you now. That's a snare. Listen, when one man lies to cover for another man in some situation, the truth always comes back to haunt the liar later. I mean, if nothing else, your credibility is destroyed because they said, well, you lied in that situation. How do I know you're not lying right now? You know, thank God the Bible says about our God, God cannot lie. Well, it would destroy his credibility. Oh, all the evolutionists and these guys that are atheists, they write these books to make you think that God lied about certain things and the Bible is not true about certain things. But I'm going to tell you something. They have never raised a credible contradiction or a credible doubt in this Bible at all. Not to somebody who's willing to search it out. They may have raised a credible doubt in your mind, but it's not really credible. Because when you check it out, you find out that what they did wasn't really a proof. You know, listen. God's credibility will never be destroyed because he cannot lie. Yours has been. I mean, think about it. How many ineligible or doped up athletes today have been disgraced when their lies came out? Do you get it? There's a snare in that. You go along and say, I have not used performance-enhancing drugs. I know I didn't. I did not. No, I did not use performance-enhancing drugs. Ha! Never done that. Well, then the evidence becomes so overwhelming. Years later, you finally come out and say, well, I did. Come on, dude. You're ruined. I mean, if before you had told the truth, of course, you wouldn't have been able to participate. But may I tell you something? Your credibility and your reputation wouldn't be destroyed to the way that it is today. The Lord has a way, and the devil has a way of putting that snare around your ankle and pulling it when he can cause the greatest amount of damage. Lying lips are momentary. Lying lips are deceiving. Lying lips are a snare. And I'll tell you something else. In this text, lying lips are an abomination to God. Proverbs chapter 12, verse 22 says, lying lips are abomination to the Lord. Now, for one thing, you got to think about this. He's God. He knows the absolute truth, and he can therefore tell when you're lying, or he can tell when you're speaking in such a way as to conceal the truth. Who are you trying to fool? The eyes of the Lord are in every place, beholding the evil and the good. He knows what's going on. You know, to keep from being an abomination to the Lord, you need to first be very sure of the truth before you even open your mouth. Why? Because your heart is deceitful. Your heart is deceitful above all things, the Bible says. And so it'd be very easy for you to say whatever puts you in the best light, whether it's true or not. So the thing to do is to get very honest with God with nothing to hide. And you know what? That may take you a day or two or three or 15. Because you sit there and you think, well, boy, if I say this, you know, the fine could be high. If I say this, I could suffer this consequence. But I don't know what to say. If I put it this way, then maybe I can say it in such a way that I don't look so, you know, you start running all that stuff through your head and playing all those games with the committee and trying to say it in just the best light. You know what you're trying to do? You're trying to find a way to lie. When you have to massage it in your head and think about it so long and work it out in so many different angles, you're trying to find a way to paint it in the best light. You know what you need to do? You just need to get honest with God. You just need to get right there, you and God, nothing to hide, privacy of your house, early in the morning, everybody asleep, and you need to look up at him and say, now, God, you and I are going to sort this thing out. I am going to be absolutely, totally honest with you because I want to be absolutely, totally honest when I speak in response to the question that's been raised or when I give an answer or when I make the statement. And you and God have got to get together on the thing. And you know what? There is a peace that passeth all understanding. When you finally, you know, it's just like a humming ring, just like whang, boy, you know what? Hey, God and I have got this thing sorted out. Adam, did you eat that fruit? Oh, the woman that thou gavest me. You see, he's put it off on God, then he put it off on Eve, and then finally said, and I did eat. You know what? He could have just said yes. Yes, I did. You know, when you get very honest with God and there's nothing else to hide, then you'll know what to say. You don't even have to sweat it then. You know why? Because the Bible says in Proverbs chapter 10, verse 32, the lips of the righteous know what is acceptable. Proverbs 10, 32, the lips of the righteous know what is acceptable. Listen, all of these things I'm about to mention are an abomination to God. Exaggeration. That's an abomination. Why? It's not true. False witness. Why? You're not telling the truth. Half-truth is abomination to God. Why? Because it is designed to convey to the mind of the hearer something that is not absolutely true. The old statement in court used to be, I swear to tell the truth, the whole truth and nothing but the truth. So help me God. Half-truths are nothing but the truth. They're not true. How about a manufactured story? A white lie. Oh, people white lie all the time and justify that stuff. A white lie is a lie. You understand? White. Lie. You're emphasizing, but white. No, lie. I'm emphasizing lie. Shifted blame is abomination to God. Straight up lying is abomination to God. How about twisted truth? I'm telling you the truth, and I'm telling you the truth, but I've twisted it in such a way that you can't really tell my involvement in the deal. How about a one-sided story? That's a lie. Why? Because you haven't told the other side of the story that would convey to the hearer how to put the two things together and say, whoa, wait a minute, I see what's going on here. You know what you need to do? You need to look at the eternal consequences. When lying is an abomination to God, God has something to say about it. You know what he says? All liars shall have their part in the lake which burneth with fire and brimstone, which is the second death. So next time you get ready to answer a question or tell a story, you better keep your mouth shut if the first thing that comes to your lips is not 100% true. Get all the foolishness out of your head and then tell it like it really is. You know why? You won't have to answer to God for that. And you will never have to look over your shoulder to see if there's somebody coming after you that has a different version of what you said. Amen.
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1: 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In Mozambique, Islamist Al-Shabaab fighters kidnapped a Christian woman. For 2 years, Casilda suffered horrific beatings and sexual abuse. Her captors demanded she convert to Islam. Casilda eventually managed to escape and returned home. When she did, her husband rejected her. Because of the abuse she had suffered, he decided Casilda was impure and divorced her. Casilda continues to seek healing from the physical and emotional suffering she endured. She is one of many believers in Mozambique who have been attacked by Islamic insurgents. Will you join me to pray for complete healing for Casilda? Pray she is reminded of God's faithfulness and filled with hope.
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0: Confidence can be hard to come by these days. People are losing their jobs, their homes, and their life savings at an unprecedented rate. Crime, violence, and natural disasters seem to be skyrocketing. Yet in the midst of all this chaos, we need a biblical understanding of what's coming next. Welcome to Daily in the Word. This program features the teaching and preaching of Dr. Paul Chappell, pastor of Lancaster Baptist Church and president of West Coast Baptist College in Lancaster, California. In our series, Things to Come, Dr. Paul Chappell brings a message of hope and confidence from the priceless counsel of the Word of God. He answers our most important questions with wisdom and candor and points to a brighter future. And now, here's Dr. Paul Chappell with part one of a message called The Coming False Church.
1: Well, since the time of Jesus Christ, there have been people that are called out unto him and have followed him in simple faith. They have not followed Jesus plus the sacraments, Jesus plus a prophet, Jesus plus good works. There have, since the time of Christ, been people who followed Christ alone. And we learn about them in the New Testament. In fact, the Bible tells us in Acts chapter 11, and they were called Christians first at Antioch. These people who followed Christ in simplicity of faith became known as Christians. And a Christian is a Christ follower or a Christ-like one. And by the way, it is a great privilege and responsibility to be called a Christian. And we want to make sure that we are living a life worthy of the vocation wherewith we have been called. Now, for at least 1,000 years, author Dave Hunt wrote, for at least 1,000 years before the Reformation, the true church was composed of multitudes of simple Christians who were not part of the Roman system. That such believers existed, worshiped independently of the Roman hierarchy, is validated in Scripture. Now, that's an important statement. We're going to come back to that. The statement that was just made, that for 1,000 years from the time of Christ, there were people who followed Christ alone. They did not put their faith in the Roman church. They did not put their faith in their own good works, but they had come out like the original disciples, following Jesus Christ by faith, like the Philippian jailer who was saved by faith in Jesus Christ. In a few moments, I'm going to show you a video, and you're going to hear someone declare that there were no simple followers of Christ in the first 1,000 years, that all those who were religious were Roman Catholic, and nothing could be farther from the truth. Our faith did not begin in Rome. Our faith began with the Lord Jesus Christ. But there have always been people since the time of Christ who have simply believed in Christ for their salvation. And yet, there have also been detractors of that simple faith, deniers of that simple faith, people who have added to the gospel, subtracted from the gospel. And this is why Jude wrote in Jude and verse 3, "Beloved, when I gave all diligence to write unto you of the common salvation, it was needful for me to write unto you and exhort you that you should earnestly contend for the faith which was once delivered unto the saints. For there are certain men crept in unawares who were before of old ordained to this condemnation, ungodly men turning the grace of our God into lasciviousness and denying the only Lord God and our Lord Jesus Christ." There are people who are religious and yet they deny the efficacy of the cross of Jesus Christ. They'll talk about Jesus, but they do not fully trust in Jesus Christ as our Savior. Now, the false religions that began really in the first and second and third centuries, those false religions began to create false sacraments or ways whereby they said one must attain salvation, sometimes referred to as works. Some of them also raised up their own false prophets, and we could mention many false prophets today that have come on the scene of this earth and have claimed a gospel of their own. Today, in this chapter, we are going to see the ultimate perversion of faith. We are going to see that in the last days, there will come an all-encompassing religion that emphasizes tolerance and unity and lots of other buzzwords, but de-emphasizes the finished work of Jesus Christ alone. Now, the religious power that is mentioned in this chapter, you may have noticed, is referred to as an harlot, or a woman that has compromised and committed fornication with lots of other

0: religions in order to have the power of the world's religious system. And it is interesting that on the forehead of this woman is mentioned mystery, Babylon the Great, the mother of harlots, and the abominations of the earth. We're going to see that this world-ending false religion is a religion of compromise dating all the way back to Babylon. And we're going to learn about the significance of Babylon in just a moment. And so as we see the Antichrist government coming into play in Revelation 13, we see the church of the Antichrist in Revelation 17. I want you to notice in your notes this morning the identification of the false church. The identification of the false church. Notice in verse number 1 where the word says, "Come hither, I will show unto thee the judgment of the great whore that sitteth upon many waters." The first thing I want you to notice about this church is that it is a corrupt church. She is corrupt in her relations. This will be a philosophy that will replace Christ with religion. Now, folks, I pray that we have discernment this morning. How many of you have been saved long enough to know religion does not save us from our sin? Only Jesus can do that. How many of you know it is not enough to say, "I am spiritual"? The devil is spiritual. The Bible says the devil believes and trembles. The devil can get emotional even. It's not enough to believe there is a God. The devil believes there is a God. It's not enough just to be religious. Jesus said it this way, "I am the way, the truth, and the life. No one comes to the Father except by me." And so what we see in this passage is the raising up of a false church that will de-emphasize the work of Jesus Christ. She will be corrupt in her relationships. Now, the term harlot is a metaphor for false religion, spiritual defection, idolatry, and even religious apostasy. And we see that word in other parts of Scripture. For example, in Isaiah chapter 1 and verse 21, Isaiah is speaking to the children of Israel after they had allowed false religion into their ranks. And he says in verse 21 of chapter 1, "How is the faithful city become an harlot?" In other words, this intermingling of false faith in with the people of God was displeasing to God. That's why he oftentimes told them to tear down the groves of Baal and to destroy the false idols of the lands that they conquered, because our God is worthy of worship, and he alone deserves our worship. And so we see that this false church will bring all the other churches together in her relationships. She is referred to very clearly as the great whore. What a terrible church to belong to, but spiritually speaking, this is how God describes the compromise. In her relations, we see that she is corrupt. In her reach, we see that she will have a strong and far reach. Notice, it says in verse 1, "The great whore that sitteth upon many waters." Now, the word waters often refers to the expanse of many nations, the spread geographically of a church. Notice, if you would, in Revelation 17, 15, "And he saith unto me, the waters which thou sawest where the whore sitteth are peoples and multitudes and nations and tongues." And so, geographically, politically, ecumenically, this composite of all religions is going to spread, not just in Europe, not just in Italy and Croatia and Germany, but into the United States and China and the Philippines. There will be a worldwide spirituality during this time of the tribulation. People will believe that something religious is happening amongst them. And I believe the message of this church will be unity and tolerance. And this will be a false church in that they will downplay doctrine. They'll say, "We don't need doctrine. Doctrine divides us. We just need to have some form of a good feeling together." And so it is. Doctrine is displayed less and less. By the way, when someone joins Lancaster Baptist Church, we always give them the doctrinal statement, which is to say, here's what we believe about Jesus, about God, about heaven, about hell, about the Holy Spirit, about the Bible. We believe as Baptists that doctrine does matter. But this church will not emphasize doctrine. Her message will be quite different. Layman Strauss, who pastored in San Diego County for many years, wrote in his commentary on Revelation, "The great whore is a combination of apostate Protestantism, Romanism, and atheism. It is the huge ecumenical church of the last days, and it is being heralded as a step toward unity and world peace. John Phillips wrote, "For as mystery Babylon emerges in her final form, she will embrace all of Christendom and all the other religions of the world as well." And so this end days church will be a church that embraces all religions together. Now, how many of you have recognized that we are living in a day and age where there is less and less discernment even amongst God's people? We're seeing over and over again that Americans are less discerning, they are less biblically discerning. We're seeing that American churches are compromising left and right. Many mainline denominations are just saying, look it, we need to get more involved in social justice than we do preaching the gospel of Jesus Christ. We need to get more involved in maybe promoting the freeing of the whales more than we do the gospel of Jesus Christ and Mother Earth. And we hear people that even use the word gospel, but they're not preaching 1 Corinthians 15, the death, burial, and resurrection. We're seeing more and more a movement away from biblical truth. The world is becoming less discerning. Recently, I read a survey done by George Barna at the Cultural Research Center of Arizona Christian University. In this particular study, they said that 57% of millennials stated that they were believers in a God, but 43% said they don't know, care, or believe that a God exists. And every time these studies are done, there's larger percentages of people saying, well, I don't even know if there is a God. I don't really care if there is a God. The God consciousness, the biblical consciousness that brings discernment is waning in America. Millennials, according to the survey, consider premarital sex with someone expected to be their future spouse to be morally acceptable. By the way, I don't want to pop anybody's bubble, but the fact is that it's still sin. But they say, well, that's sort of acceptable. They deem reincarnation a real possibility. They believe that being liberal regarding fiscal and social policies is good. In fact, they champion liberal theology. They are amongst those that call themselves the don'ts. They don't know if there is a God or care that there is a God. And they tend to perceive the expansion of government as a way to facilitate better life. These are some of the core values. And we see that there are many that are turning further and further away from God as their center of living and more towards other causes. And so this church will feather into that type of thinking, and there will be a corrupt church that is identified here in Revelation 17, and it will be a compromising church. Notice what it says in verse 3. So he carried me away in the spirit into the wilderness, and I saw a woman sit upon a scarlet-colored beast, full of names of blasphemy, having seven heads and 10 horns. Now, here we see that this woman is going to be the false church that rides the government of the Antichrist. The Bible very clearly tells us here in verse 3, the woman sat upon a scarlet beast. The woman depicts false religion. The beast pictures the false governments of the seven leaders and the 10 kingdoms we studied a few weeks ago, the woman riding the beast. Now, this goes all the way back to ancient European legends, the legend of Zeus and Europa having an affair, if you will, a sexual affair. And from that relationship, there was the goddess Europa that was also worshiped along with Zeus. This idea of a woman riding the beast then comes from pagan mythology, but it is something that will be resurrected again in this church-state relationship. Now, if you've been to Europe, you'll remember seeing the euro. How many of you have ever had a euro in your hand? Let me see. Some of you have been to Europe. They have a coin called the euro. And if you're like me, I like to see what's on materials like a dollar bill or like a coin like this. How many of you are glad you live in a country where on our dollar bill it says, "In God we trust"? How many of you are glad for that? They haven't tried to take that off yet. They might try to do that someday soon with all the craziness going on. But if you're in Europe and you are given a euro, you'll look onto the European coin and you'll find that there is a woman riding the beast. The European Union has chosen this as their symbol. The woman riding the beast. Whether they understand the prophetic truth of this or not, I do not know. But I know that this false church is going to have a union with the latter days government. And we hear now even religious leaders calling for more and more of a one world government that will also align with a one world church. The Pope at the Pontifical Academy recently said, when a supernatural common good is clearly identified, it is necessary to have a special authority legally and concordantly constituted of capably of facilitating its implementation. He goes on to speak of climate change, new forms of slavery, and the need for peace. And with that, he is promoting the need for global governance. This is something that is often spoken of in our world today. And so this false church rides the false government, and there will be a union during the tribulation of the two. And the false church will be very impressive and intoxicating as the world views it and becomes a part of it. Notice in verse 4, the woman, that's speaking again of the false church, was arrayed in purple and scarlet colors, decked with gold and precious stones and pearls, having a golden cup in her hand, full of abominations and filthiness of her fornication. The world will be mesmerized by the Antichrist and by the church or the religion of the Antichrist. Now, we're not going to spend a great detail of time this morning studying Roman Catholicism. I do believe that the Roman church will be very central in bringing together the other churches, but the Roman church alone is not the only false church. There will be many that will come together. Nevertheless, when you see this verse here and you understand the meaning of verse number 4, you see the gold and the precious stones and pearls and the golden cup in the hand. If you've ever been to Rome, you're well aware of the massive amounts of gold and art and wealth of the Catholic Church. You're aware that they are the largest landowner in the entire world, the Roman Catholic Church, that they own every church is owned by Rome and so forth. Revelation 13 and 14 says, "And deceiveth them that dwell on the earth by the means of those miracles which he had power to do in the sight of the beast, saying to them that dwell on the earth that they should make an image to the beast which had the wound by a sword and did live." So here you have this very powerful, wealthy church, and the Bible teaches us that the beast or the Antichrist will be the central object of worship by this church. We'll see more about that in just a moment. But the identification of the church is seen in that it is corrupt, she is called a whore, and it is compromising in that she will have forged relationships with the governments of the world. We'll see this in just a moment. But the only church in the entire world to have an embassy is the Catholic Church. The United States of America sends an ambassador to Vatican City. It's the only church to which we send an ambassador. And many see that as the beginning of the types of relationships that will come between state and church. By the way, how many of you remember in United States history that the founders of America wanted a separation of church and state? But it will go back into a church that is in union with the world government in the end. We see the identification of this false church. Notice, secondly, the integration of the false church. What will be comprised of their faith and their operation? Notice, first of all, there will be an integration of idolatry. In verse 5, the Bible says, "And upon her forehead was a name written, Mystery, Babylon the Great, the mother of harlots and the abomination of the earth." Here we see that this is religious Babylon. Now, archaeologists tell us that Babylon is the cradle of civilization. We're going to learn a little more about Babylon in just a moment. But there are many who have longed for a one-world church that could get to God, if you will, without Jesus Christ or without following the ways of God. Globalist theologian Lloyd Gehring, in his book, The World to Come, wrote, "If the global society emerges, it will require humanity to develop a new consciousness and a new form of spirituality." So here is a man who does not believe in Christ, who does not believe in the Bible, but he believes in global governance, and he is calling for a new type of spirituality, similar to that from Babylon. Now, notice this in verse 5 again, "Mystery, Babylon the Great." Those of you who've studied the book of the Revelation know that about one-fifth of this book refers to or speaks about Babylon. Babylon comes from the root word Babel, which always symbolizes revolt against God. Dr. Harry Ironsides wrote, "We learn that the founder of Babel or Babylon was Nimrod. His unholy achievements are recorded in Genesis chapter 10. The word Nimrod means rebellion. He was a world leader who determined to build a one-world religion, the Tower of Babel, which was a way to get all peoples from all different languages to God, to heaven, without believing in the God of the Bible. And he was making an attempt at the first one-world religion. How many of you remember that story in Genesis 10, 11, 12, that God chose to confuse them with different languages in their attempt to create this tower? Genesis 11 tells us about it. And they said one to another, go to, let us make brick and burn them thoroughly. And they had brick for stone and slime for mortar. And they said, go to, let us build us a city and a tower whose top may reach unto heaven. And let us make us a name, lest we be scattered abroad throughout the face of the whole earth. So Nimrod, the rebel, determines to build a tower in Babel, and that tower was to get up to heaven without believing in the God of the Bible. And it was an international attempt. It was an attempt to get to God in a way of rebellion toward God. It was an attempt to get to their God, I should say. And so God describes the last day's church as Mystery Babylon the Great. In other words, another attempt to get religion without believing in God, an attempt by a rebel, only this time the rebel will be the Antichrist himself. In essence, all false religion can be traced back to Nimrod and the Tower of Babel. All religions try to get to heaven without God's prescribed method. And God's method is Jesus Christ. And yet false religion says, well, I'll get there by doing my own works. I'll get there by going to church. I believe what I want to believe. I worship God at Yosemite. Every false religion has their way, but it's not always God's way. And so this false religion is referred to in verse 5, Mystery Babylon the Great. It's from Babylon. And it's filled with abomination. This church will be so filled with compromise and practices that are an abomination in the sight of God. Did you see that in verse 5? The mother of harlots and abominations of the earth. Now, the word abomination is a common reference to idolatry. I have been to Buddhist temples in Seoul, South Korea, where I have seen crucifixes laid there. I have been to Catholic churches where I have seen idols of Buddha at their altar. These are just minor pictures that I have taken, but they are a picture of things to come.
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0: proclaiming to the world that Jesus Christ is both Lord and Savior. This is Gethsemane Global Radio. Welcome to the Pastor's Pulpit with Steve Williamson, pastor of the Gethsemane Baptist Church of Lexington, South Carolina. 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
1: Psalms 145, it says, David's Psalm of Praise. I will extol thee, my God, O King, and will bless thy name forever and ever. Every day will I bless thee, and I will praise thy name forever and ever. Great is the Lord, greatly to be praised, and his greatness is unsearchable. One generation shall praise thy works to another, and shall declare thy mighty acts. I will speak of thy glorious honor. I will speak of the glorious honor of thy majesty and of thy wondrous works. And men shall speak of the might of thy terrible acts, and I will declare thy greatness. They shall abundantly utter the memory of thy great goodness, and shall sing of thy righteousness. The Lord is gracious and full of compassion, slow to anger, and of great mercy. The Lord is good to all, and his tender mercies are over all his works.

0: me and speak through me, and the Holy Ghost find it easy to speak to the heart of your people this morning. It's my desire, one desire, to exalt and elevate the God of glory. We might enter into our hearts with desire to enter into praising and seeking your face and thanking the God that has been so good to us. Number one, to deliver our souls. We are not even worthy of it. Not worthy of the goodness and grace of God. So I pray, Lord, that it would please you to speak to our hearts, stir us up, help us to stir up our own hearts in the way of the Lord by reading the Word of God. Lord, my heart, truly, just reading the Scripture this morning burns within me. And I pray that you'll use this message for your honor and glory. In the name of your Son, the Lord Jesus Christ, we ask it. Amen. Now, the book of Psalms, chapter 145, you'll find that David has praised and blessed the God of glory throughout the book of Psalms. The Psalms were not just written as chapters. If you understand, the Psalms were written as songs to be sung, as praise unto God. I don't know exactly the tune of Psalm 145, but as David sang this unto the Lord, and as it was sung by the people of God as well, I believe that you'll find that Psalms chapter 145 is a crowning jewel chapter in David's praise to God. Because after this chapter, he spends the next chapters of Psalm 146, 147, 148, 149, and 150. He starts out the first verse, if you'll look at it, Psalm 146, praise ye the Lord, praise the Lord, O my soul. Psalm 147, 1, praise ye the Lord, for it is good to sing praises unto our God, for it is pleasant and praise is comely. Psalm 148, praise ye the Lord, praise ye the Lord from the heavens, praise him in the heights. And he goes on talking about praising the Lord throughout the chapter. Psalm 149, praise ye the Lord, sing unto the Lord a new song, and his praise in the congregation of saints. Psalm 150, praise ye the Lord, praise God in his sanctuary, praise him in the firmament of his power. Let's read all of Psalm 150. Praise him for his mighty acts, praise him according to his excellent greatness, praise him with the sound of the trumpet, praise him with a psaltery and harp, praise him with a timbrel and dance, praise him with stringed instruments and organs, praise him upon loud cymbals, praise him upon the high sounding cymbals. Let everything that hath breath praise the Lord. Praise ye the Lord. Psalm 145, David is entering through his life, all that he's been through, all that he's reflecting upon. If you read the whole book of, oh, what a great, great, encouraging book the book of Psalms is. But you'll find David is constantly, continually praising the Lord throughout the whole book. He comes to Psalms 145, and I believe it's a special chapter where David begins, just pour his heart out. He's praising the Lord. He's reflecting on God and his greatness. He's meditating upon the Lord. And he finally gets to the point. He says, you know, we're really the greatness of our God. I've tried to search it out. I've spent my life searching it out. And it's truly unsearchable. That's what he deals with here. So let's look, if you would, Psalms 145, verse 1. He said, I will extol thee, my God, O King. Number one, he is acknowledging that God is his king. Now, God made him king, but though he is king and he has power, he acknowledges that he has a king over him. Now, if you're saved this morning, God has made you a king and a priest, according to the book of Revelation chapter 1. But because we are king does not mean that we're the final authority. Absolutely, we as kings of and priests of God, we look back to the one who is King of Kings and Lord of Lords. David acknowledged... though he was in the place of kingship, that there was one that was king over him. Do you acknowledge this morning the kingship of Christ over you? That he's your king, that you are subject unto him and servant to him, that you do his bidding and he has a final word and the final authority in your life concerning everything. You realize that the Lord has the word to keep us alive, and according to his word, we'll die. He speaks a word this morning for you to die. If he has done with your life and has planned and appointed your days, you will die at the appointed time of the king. You'll not outlive the appointed time that the King of Glory has decided for you to live. You'll not do it. But we do find that David has acknowledged him as king, and then he said this. He said, I will extol thee. You know what that word extol means? David said, he made his mind up. I will. Not I might, not if I can get around to it, not if it works out. You listen to me this morning.
1: after

0: everything you've been through and after God has saved you, you should have made your mind up that you will extol the King of Glory. You know what the word extol means? The word extol means to praise highly to the highest degree. To magnify, to lift up, to elevate to the highest degree. You know what David said? He said, I'm going to do my best with all my strength to praise you to the highest degree of my ability. Are you praising him to the best of your ability? Are you serving him to the best of your ability? Are you elevating him in your life and to the world and to your friends and family around you? Are you elevating him to the highest of your ability? This is what David said, I will extol thee. He said, my God, O King, I will bless thy name forever and ever. In reading this, this is one of my thoughts. When David said, he didn't say that I'll just bless thy name forever. He said, I'll bless thy name forever and ever. Here's my thought. Our praise of God should be as eternal as the God we praise. Our praise of God should be as eternal as the God we praise. You know what David said? He said, I'm going to bless you forever. Then he sealed it off and said, and ever. You know what David's acknowledging? When this life shall end, I'll continue to praise you in the next. You read the Word of God, there's coming a day when we get to heaven and we die and we go the glory that Jesus Christ, listen, he's the head of the church, and he has blessed the church not only in this age but in the ages to come. He said, let there be glory in the church, world without end, throughout all ages. You need to decide that, well, I'm not just going to praise God in heaven someday, but I'm going to praise him forever here and forever over there. Forever and ever. And he repeats it in the next verse. So praise is comely. The Bible said, we read that in Psalm 147. Look at it. Praise ye the Lord, for it is good to sing praises unto our God, for it is pleasant. It should be pleasant to the Lord, and it is, but ought to be pleasant to you to sing praises to our God. The old hymns, even if you don't even know them, just the fact they're written about him ought to be a pleasant thing to you. It should be a pleasant thing for you to learn it. I know there's many times we sing hymns, we sing a lot of them, you don't even know the hymns, but I'm going to tell you, anything written about him is worthy to be sung. And so he says, I'll praise you forever. I forever and forever I will bless thy name. Then he said this in verse 2, every day will I bless thee, and I'll praise thy name. And he said it again, forever and forever. He bound himself, he acknowledged it to God. You realize when he said every day, here's another thought I had. No matter the character of the day, no matter what my circumstances or my conditions may be, I will continue to bless and glorify the Lord. You know what David said? Every day. I don't know what tomorrow holds. I don't know whether it be good or bad, but I'm going to praise you. Every day and forever and ever, not every now and then, not when I feel like it, not when the circumstances dictate it, but I am going to bless you forever, because if we truly consider our every day and it's in its entirety, we'll find abundant cause to render special blessing unto the God of glory. I don't care how bad your day is today. If you'll consider every moment of your day, you'll find justifiable cause in abundance. Not little, but in abundance. Listen, a little God would deserve little praise, but a great God deserves great praise. He decided every day, he said, will I bless thee? I will praise thy name forever and ever. We as God's people must decide that God is worthy to be praised no matter the circumstances of our life. David's not reflecting on whether things go my way or whether they don't. David's looking at God for who he is and says, God himself, his person, deserves our praise no matter whatever happens in life. You're going to have trouble. If you are a child of God, if somebody told you, man, when you get saved, your life is blessed, no more trouble. Go lie to them. Amen. Call 911. They've committed a federal offense against you. They have lied. They have deceived you. Life is full of trouble. Sometimes troubles come one after the other, unexpected events. Money's going out more than it's coming in, and you got to take care of it. You don't know what's going on, but you know what you need to do in the middle of all? Say, God knows about all of it. I'm just going to praise him. I'm just going to bless. Every day will I bless him. I'm going to praise him every day. Is your mind made up? After all, listen, none of you have been through the trials of life that King David faced. None of you had, I don't think any of us had the days of greatness and prestige and the days of lowliness of sin in our lives. Your enemies hating you, people after you running for your life, the king who you love, the country who you love, you run from your country. I mean, they're hating you. The king's out after you. You don't know who's for you, who's against you. In the middle of all that, you know what David said? God's worthy to be praised. And every single day, running for his life, hiding in the cave of Adullam, you know what David was doing? I'm going to praise the Lord. So a man who has been through so much and come through so much that by the end of it, the end of the book, he's not bitter with God. He's still praising the Lord. He gets down to the last chapter of the book of Psalms after all the trials that he had been through, all the affliction, all the sorrow, all the hurt, all the times that his soul was cast down within him, and he didn't understand what was going on. He gets down to the end of it, and he spends his last chapter, every verse says just praising. Praising, praising, praising. He gets down to the end. He said, I want to say something to everything that breathes. Praise the Lord. Care who you are. I don't care whether you're a child. Listen, you youngest children in here, you may be too. Listen, when little Jacob's up here and he's singing, I don't understand a word of it, but I understand his heart. You know what he's doing? He's praising the Lord. He just, before the song, but he's going after it. He's praising the Lord. He says, I don't understand that. God does. God sees his heart. Best of his ability. You know what he's doing? All y'all praising the Lord, and he just wants to get in on it. Just wants to sing. Amen. Bless the Lord. Let everything that hath breath, let it praise the Lord. We have to determine to praise Him to the highest ability, to elevate Him. Listen, you will never be able to do justly in your life to praise Him as much as He needs to be praised. Don't ever get to the place you think you've praised Him enough or you've elevated Him enough. You just got about that high, as He is higher than the heavens. What did you think about it? He ascended far above all heavens. Man cannot ever, in millions of lifetimes, attain to get to the great deep, to the end of the vast universes that are out there, much less get into heaven itself, and then get on the other side of heavens, where Christ ascended to. You say, what's above all heavens? He is. What are you going to find if you got above there? You'll find Him. He inhabits all of it. That's what you'll find. He said, I will bless thee. Every day will I bless thee. I will praise thy name forever and forever. Look at verse 3. Great is the Lord, and greatly to be praised. And greatness, His greatness is unsearchable. Not only is He reflecting that God is great, but listen, when He said greatly to be praised, means your praise needs to be in a great way. You are to be praised greatly because He is great. Our praise of Him are to do justice as best as we can unto the God of glory. Are you praising Him? Listen, when you sing hymns, you're praising Him. When you give thanks, the fruit of our lips giving thanks, that's the sacrifice of praise and the sacrifice of thanksgiving. The Bible said, according to the book of Hebrews, we are to do that continually. Praise should be a continual offering. If your hands aren't lifted up, your heart ought to be lifted up unto God. A great God deserves great praise. We find that. You know what He said? He said His greatness. We're going to look at a couple verses here. He said, great is the Lord, greatly to be praised. We could spend, I'm telling you, I don't even know how to put a figure of days on it, but we could spend an infinite amount of days talking about the greatness of God in our lives. I mean, some of us can give an hour testimony of His greatness to us yesterday. Come on, just one day. Just that we can reflect on a little moment of the day and give an hour testimony. Much less if we've spent in our life the greatness of God in our life. Think about the greatness of His mercy that delivered your soul from sin and hell. Think about the greatness of His love that reached down and lifted you out of the dunghill, that God had compassion on you as you were in a pit in a horrible clay, that you were sinking in the mire and there was no hope for you, and God heard your cry and delivered you. The greatness of God in your life. You know what David said? When I get down to the end of my life and I look back, the only thing I can say is, great is the Lord. What a testimony. You say, great is the Lord, you've said a mouthful. Great is God. Has God done any great things for you? You sing that song, great things, He hath done great things. God's done great things. So David's reflecting on the greatness of God, and then not only the greatness of God, that He is great, But he said, and greatly to be praised. We are to praise him that way. And it says his greatness is unsearchable. You know what the word search means? It means to look through and examine whether certain things are contained there, to examine, to penetrate the secrets of, to reveal the nature of. You know what David said? He said, listen, I've tried to search him. He's unsearchable. I've examined him. I've looked at him. And the more I look at him, the more I find out. The more I praise him, the more I realize he needs to continue to be praised. And the more I look at his love, the greater it is that I can understand. When I look at his mercy, David said, all I can do is just keep writing about his mercy. I can't search it out. When I look at his greatness, it's so great you can't. His greatness is unsearchable. Cannot be searched out. Now, my greatness, which is no greatness at all, you can search it out. We can search out anything good about you and finally come to a limit. And when we try to go over it, you say, listen, buddy, you've done gone too far with them. You're here this morning, you don't know God, and you have a deluded, construed notion. You're misconstrued about him. You have been told, you think he's little, there's not much to him, and who does God think he is? Let me tell you something. You are talking about the wrong God. We're not talking about the same God. We're talking about a God that is great. You cannot search him. His understanding is unsearchable. His understanding, excuse me, the Bible says it's infinite. You can't search it out. Can't search it. You can't search it out, find the end of it. Spurgeon said this. Read the statement of Spurgeon. He said, there is no chorus too loud. There's no orchestra too large. There's no psalm too lofty for the lauding of the Lord of hosts. I don't care how great the congregation is. If we got everybody in Lexington, Columbia together to sing, it'd not be sufficient. We sang to his glory. You could get every orchestra in America together and put them together. Let them play to the God of glory. It's not sufficient to how he should be praised. He's worthy of it. The greatness of our God is infinite. The word infinite means having no limit or end. No limit to God's greatness. It is boundless. It is immeasurable. It is great in its extent. Psalm 147 in verses 1 through 5, I want you to look at that. We already read verse 1. Look at verse 2. The Lord doth build up Jerusalem. He gathered together the outcast of Israel. Thank God he has a heart for the outcast. You know, that's what you were. You were an outcast. God thought upon you. He healeth the broken in heart, bindeth up their wounds. Praise God. Some of you've lived. You know what it is to have a broken heart. You know what it is to be wounded. You know what it is for life to turn you for a loop and things to hurt you so deep you don't even think you could be hurt any deeper. Hey, God's your answer. He's the one that can heal the broken heart. He's the one that can bind up the wounds. When he does, he'll be like the Good Samaritan. He'll pour in oil and wine. He'll take care of you. He'll come to where you are. Listen, everybody else looked at him. The priest and the high priest, the Levite, looked at the man that was half dead, passed by. One just looked from a distance. One come close but didn't touch. Good Samaritan got down where he was, got his hands dirty, got the blood on him. Took care of his wounds, had to clean them up, pour in oil and wine, and bind them up. Thank God he'll bind up the wounds. He'll take care of you. The Bible says he telleth the number of the stars. I want you to think about that. How many of y'all have seen pictures through the telescope of, they got out there and they have there's just this big cluster, looks like a big cluster of light. And all of a sudden they go in on it. When you look, it's just so many stars you can't even fathom. And that's just one little light out there in the middle of a vast universe, and the stars in that area are innumerable. They can't count them. But you think about all the stars. He knows them by number. They're innumerable to us, but not to him. Hey, you can have a calculator, just finally gets to the planet, just can't handle it. It just, the numbers go on and on and on and on. The Lord knows that. The Lord knows the number of them. Not only that, he has them all by name. Realize how long it'd take you for eternity to sit up there and say, Lord, what's the name of that one? What's the name of that one? You can spend the rest of eternity and just say, what's the name of that one? That, and he'll just keep naming it. You won't have to go, oh boy, I forgot that one. You think about the great mind of our God. His understanding is unsearchable. There's not anything he doesn't understand. You think about the greatness of the Creator, that science and men, after years and years and thousands of years trying to figure out the elements and the clouds and the storms and the vapors and the rain, all the winds and the universe, and they're still trying to figure that stuff out. All the great minds put together have never filled up a thimbleful of the understanding of our God. Won't you think about that? And his understanding in the book of Job, Job thought he knew so much, and the Lord began to ask him a whole bunch of questions about the universe and the heavens and outer space and all these things and that. Do you understand how this happens? You understand how that happens? You understand that happens? Basically telling Job, shut up, you don't know anything. Sometimes we think we know something. But when we come to matching his understanding is unsearchable. You can reach the limit of it. I can try to tell you about something, come to point, I say, that's the extent of my understanding. You can mention some matters to me. I've been around people, you could get a brain surgeon in here, stop popping off names and everything, and all I'm doing is listening. Yeah, they said, what did he say? I said, ask him. I don't know. You can get up here, my wife can get up here and start talking about music and notes and all these different things she has done. I said, I'm glad she knows that. You've done reached the limit of my understanding. Some of you, the business that you're in, whether you're dealing with Brother Huckabee Plumbing, you're dealing with building, you're dealing with... You definitely can start talking about computers, and I don't have a clue. A whole lot of things I don't understand. There's not one thing he doesn't understand. There's nobody like him. There's no man on earth like him. The Bible says, to whom shall you compare unto me? Nobody. He's incomparable. You can't compare to him. That's a God that saved your soul, won't you? That's the one that lives in your heart if you're born again. So what's your problem? Right? What problem you have too big for him? The Lord's the one that asked the question, is anything too hard for me? He didn't ask it because he wanted to find out if anything was too hard. He was getting you to acknowledge the fact, no, Lord, there's nothing too hard for you. There's nothing. Nothing too hard for our God. Isn't it amazing? You know, it's like little children. They can't pick something up. They can't pick it up. You know, they're about 4 years old, and then you reach down one hand, pick it up. They're like, man, how is he doing that? Can I tell you something? There's a whole lot of things we can't do, we can't understand. I'm going to tell you, there's no limit to God's ability. None to his ability. And how come we think sometimes things are too hard? You know what? The Lord told Moses that he was going to feed them out there in the wilderness. They said, can God furnish a table in the... Can God... You know what they said? They said, we've considered it. We don't think he's able. That's what they said. They said, can God... They were saying God couldn't furnish a table in the wilderness. God said he was going to feed them. You know, there's a statistic of every day it took hundreds of railroad, the boxcars behind the engine, hundreds of them full of food is what it would take to feed the nation of Israel in the wilderness one day. Hundreds of them. For one day, God fed them every day for 40 years. 40 years. Think about the train loads of manna that was sent down from heaven as Christ, who's sufficient for old and young and any need. He's sufficient forever. He's the bread of heaven. He'll never run out. But I want you to think about how God met their needs. And Moses said, shall all the fish of the sea be gathered together to feed them? God said, I'm not just going to feed them one day. I'm going to feed them 2 days. God fed them for a month. You know what he did? He caused the quail to come in. A wind blew in these birds, and they piled up now 3 foot deep. Day's journey all the way around the camp. For day. I mean, you could walk a whole day, and as you did, you're walking 3 foot deep in quail. Some of them were so covered, they started mounting up, piling it all up, and the Bible, listen now, that's what the Bible said, he smoked the fattest of them. It was in their mouth, and they were in their nostrils, and God got, because of their covetousness, they're the ones that unquestioned, can God do it? And they failed to be thankful and try to heap it all on their covetousness, and God killed them. He's a great God. We get to the place, can God do it? Maybe some of us are even looking at this moment. It wasn't in the message, but it's applicable. We may be even looking at our situation of a building. We may be looking at trying to expand and God do something for us, and we look at everything. We just say, can God? Yes, God can do it. Amen. Failure's not on his part. It's on our part. No great thing will ever be done without faith. Great statement I read. An old preacher says, faith will take you further than you've ever been. Faith. It pleases God. Trust the Lord. You know what? They did not have faith that God could furnish a table in the wilderness. You know what David said? He said, he's great. I want you to know that his grace is great. His mercy is great. His love is great. His goodness and his compassions are great. His kindness is great. He has great ability. He's great in His understanding, great in His knowledge, He's great in His wisdom. I want you to think about Psalms 104 said that there are things creeping innumerable in the great wide sea. Okay? That's paraphrase. But things in, I want you to think about He is so great. I want you to think about the creativity of our God, His mind. Think about all the animals that you've ever seen. Just go to the zoo and look at the look at each one of them. We had opportunity to go. We went to the zoo the other day and to go visit some of you. Amen. But no, we went to the zoo the other day, and while we're there, they have a platform built where you can buy these leaves of lettuce, and you're up high on the platform, and the giraffes come up, and you feed the giraffes. I never knew that a giraffe had a tongue about that long. They stick their tongue out, and they're like, I mean, that tongue's hanging way out there, and you lay it up there, and they'll wrap it around the leaf, and they'll pull it back in their mouth. I mean, their necks and the colors of the body and their hair and the way they're, I mean, think about the creativity of our God. If all He ever did is create a giraffe and it came alive and let my, what greatness. What, there's this little bitty boy about this tall. He'd take that little leaf and he'd put it out there, and that giraffe would wrap his finger around his tongue, excuse me, around his hand. And he'd pull it, he'd go, ugh. And he'd get another one, and everybody laughing. He'd lay in there, and that giraffe would wrap his tongue around his hand, and he'd go, ugh. I mean, he did it over and over, and I just stood there and enjoyed watching that. And you look, and you'd pet the giraffe and just the knots on their head, and it's amazing. And you go in the zoo and you just look at each creature. Look at their colors and all the birds and all the animals. And I mean, you think about the understanding, the creativity of the mind of our God. He's never run out of ideas. Think about how He's created think about this. Think about how people, the body features, the millions and billions of people on earth with just a nose, hair, eyes, cheek, just the face. Everybody looks different. That's amazing. Maybe you've never considered it. I'm glad I don't look like some of you. Maybe some of you are glad you don't look like me. But how everybody can look so different? What a great God. What a great God. Things innumerable. The things that are in the sea. Science today are still discovering things in the ocean they have never seen. Guess what? They're going to keep on doing it. They will never discover everything that God just made in the sea. They're discovering things in the forest, and they're still discovering animals, and they have to expand the books and expand the names of things because they're finding new things that they never even knew existed. From here till ever, they can keep on searching. And they're going to keep on finding things that God's already created. Man has never got to the end of it. How can the Lord make we had them in Caicos called no-see-ums. Like little, you know, you can see fleas. These no-see-ums are so small, two or three of them get together and go through a screen. You're being bit, and you can't see it. They're so small. They fly, and they fly. Think about how little the wings are. How little the mouth is. The legs. How God is amazing. Maybe you've never considered the greatness of God. Science still says scientifically, the bumblebee should not be able to fly. They fly. I promise you, they fly. If you've ever been around them, the size of their body and the size of their wings, they should not be able to fly and maneuver, but they maneuver pretty good. If you ever get one out, they will outmaneuver you if they're chasing you. I promise you. Think about the greatness of God. Man, what a great God. David said, it is unsearchable how great God is. It's amazing. The amazing God that we serve. He said this, great is the Lord and greatly to be praised. His greatness is unsearchable. The Bible actually said that He also has an innumerable company of angels in heaven. You can't number them. Now, it does not mean He doesn't know the number of them. It's just you're not able to number them. Can't number them. No way to know. He knows the number of the sand on the seashore. And man cannot even calculate the dust of the balance. When you get down with the balance, the particles of dust that are left on the balance, God knows how many are there. Man doesn't know. Man can't figure it out, but God can. What a great God we serve. David's reflecting on His greatness. Here's a thought. All the great minds of the centuries and the years of the past and of the future to come shall not suffice to search out the unsearchable riches of our God. I don't care how many great minds there's been, put them together. They cannot search out the riches of our God. The Bible says he's past finding out. Therefore, his worthiness of being praised is still above and beyond all that we can render to him. All that we can. Just what I know about him tells me he's worthy enough to be praised. He's worthy enough. It says here, one generation shall praise thy works to another, verse 4, and shall declare thy mighty acts. We, as God's people, should hand on the service of praising our God to the next generation. Here's a thought. We should make it a point to instruct our descendants in the hallowed service. We should never make them think that this service is an unhappy one or an unfulfilling one. You don't know why people are not praising God like they should? Mom and Daddy didn't praise God like they should. Do our children know that praising God is a worthy thing, that it is a happy thing to come into church? We come to church excited about serving God and hearing from the Lord and exalting Him and praising Him. Or do they see you sit in a church service like this and it does not even move you? We're talking about the greatness of our God. And they leave, and they may, children leave sometimes, they're like, wow, man, that was great. Mom and Dad's like, yeah, it's all right. We're not talking about the preacher. We're not talking about the element of preaching, whether it's God. I'm talking about what I have said about God. Is he great or is he not? Does it even move your heart? Does it stir you? Are you this morning saying, man, what an amazing God? Listen, we could start just talking about him, and it just you could just keep on talking about him. I mean, if we were right, I believe the songwriter. If the ocean was ink, and every stalk a quill, if the skies were parchment made, and every one of us could go to the ocean and start dipping it and just writing on the sky about the love of God, we would drain the ocean dry. You'd run out of ink. That's a whole lot of ink. If the listen, you say, oh, the Bible didn't say that. John said, I suppose if the books that should be written, if they're written about what the Lord had done, the world itself could not contain the books that should be written. He's unsearchable. What does that mean? You can never get to the end of writing about him. Never get to the end of writing about him. You think we can handle all them books? You have not sufficiently taken care of the one God's given you. What would you do with a world full? You'd just sit down, you wouldn't even know where to start. You wouldn't even know where to start. The Columbia Library is just a scratch. Listen, you are to go. You know what John said? He said, if you can go to every library in the world, if we write about him, they are to be filled up with nothing but about him. Some people have written on vast subjects, and they have reached the end of that subject, and there's maybe 2 volumes on it, 3 volumes. There'll never be an end of volumes if you're writing about him. Oh, the greatness of our God. Listen, if you don't know him this morning, I want you to know him. If you don't know him, you're not saved this morning. You need to get saved. You need to know him. He's the greatest one you could ever know. Listen, we are to proclaim it to the next generation. You could read Psalm, write this down so you can read it on your own. We're not going to get to it. Psalm 78, 1 through 11. David's prayer was that when he was old, that God would let him live long enough to proclaim God's greatness to the next generation. His desire was, I want to be able to pass on how great you are to the generation to come. That's Psalm 71. But in Psalm 78 was where the Lord had said that the parents and the fathers failed to pass on to their children the greatness. And David admonished their children not to forget the greatness of God as their fathers forgot the greatness of God. The Bible says this, one generation shall praise the works to another and shall declare thy mighty acts. Lord, we could have testimony tonight, spend the whole service on just God's mighty acts, on what God has done. And then he says, I will speak of thy glorious honor and of thy majesty and of thy wondrous works. And men shall speak of the might of thy terrible acts, and I will declare thy greatness. We're ending right there. When's the last time you declared to somebody his greatness? If you have seen something great, if any of you have seen something great, you go tell somebody about it. And you talk about it, you'll talk about it for a year. And when somebody else is bringing up a situation about greatness, you want to top it with something greater that you've seen. Isn't that the way we are? That's the way I am. You start, while you're talking about something, I start thinking about something great I've seen. And I'm going to try to take away that. Hey, let me tell you what I saw. If we see great things and we think things are great, most time we declare it to other people. If you're not declaring Him to other people, you have declared what you think about Him. You hear me? You have declared what you think about Him if you're not declaring His greatness. David said, "Great is our God. I'll bless Him forever, forever." And he said, every day, every day. This is what I want you to do. I want you to leave here with that thought. No matter what your day consists of, I don't care the condition, don't care the character of the day, don't care what kind of trials or troubles have come, if we would search the day out, there's abundant cause to render praise to our God.
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1: You can't avoid social media in 2025. It is unarguably the most effective method of advertising for any business or ministry. That said, social media can also very quickly get you in serious legal trouble. If your ministry or business is ready to take the leap into having an online presence, take the time to set some basic rules for the page ahead of time. Number one, who is allowed to post? This in and of itself is critical. Who is going to have the right to put your name out there on social media? Number two, what is allowed to be posted? You're not just giving a free-for-all. What does the ministry allow to be posted? And number three, what topics are off-limits? What should never be put up there? All of this should be thought out ahead of time. And we find ministries across America in dire consequences because they simply failed to answer these three simple questions. If we can help you at the Christian Law Association, please give us the opportunity to serve you.
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3: We greet our friends everywhere with Chapter 9 of New England Firebrand, the story of Roger Williams. This is another in the series, Stories of Great Christians, brought to you by the Moody Bible Institute of Chicago.

0: years as an assistant pastor and found the atmosphere of the separatist pilgrims more agreeable than that of Puritan Boston. However, the seeds of freedom he had sown at Salem took root. In 1635, there were enough people there who thought favorably of Williams to vote for his return. And in response to their call, he left Plymouth and again took up the work at Salem. Among the old friends who greeted him were the Indian Pimadam and the pastor of the church, Samuel Skelton.
1: Roger, this is the happiest day I've known in a long time. It's a blessing to see you again.
2: And I'm overjoyed to see you, Brother Skelton. And Pimadam, I might have known you'd be waiting for me.
3: Pimadam, no, you come back.
2: You did? Well, that's more than I knew. After my last session with the council in Boston, I expected never to set foot in Massachusetts again.
1: Pimadam and I have a project in mind, Roger. We think you're the man to carry it out.
2: Oh? What sort of a project?
1: A sort of missionary ministry to the Indians. Let your work as teacher here extend to the red men nearby.
2: Is that possible?
1: We think so, provided it's done by the right man.
2: Could I do such a thing, Pimadam?
3: You right man, Roger. Not afraid. Tell truth. My people will trust.
2: It's an awesome responsibility. But why not, Skelton? I think this is a guided thing. In our eagerness to establish colonies here, we've almost forgotten the challenge of the Great Commission. I'm for it.
1: There's another point in my mind, Roger. Perhaps if your energies are spent on this new work, there'll be less opportunity for you to get embroiled in bickering with the governor and the council.
2: Very slyly considered of you, friend. Perhaps you're right. I don't see how the council and I can disagree of a work like this.
1: Then you'll do it?
2: Of course. The next question is, when do I start?
1: If we've considered that, the first thing for you to do is to master the Indian tongue. Pimadam will make an excellent teacher.
2: Splendid. How soon can we begin?
1: Oh, I see no reason for waiting. I suggest you begin your first lesson now.
2: Agreed. Pimadam, I place myself in your hands.
0: During the months that followed, Roger Williams came to have a better knowledge of the Indians than perhaps any other man in Massachusetts. And out of that understanding came a mutual friendship and respect between Williams and the red man. Unfortunately for his relations with the government, he also discovered that no payment of any kind had been made to the Indians for the land taken over by the Massachusetts Bay Company. This deeply offended his sense of justice.
2: Skelton, I've accused the governor and the council of high-handedness more than once. You know that.
1: I do indeed. That's why I'm enjoying the peace and quiet we've had since you began working among the Indians.
2: I think you can bid that peace and quiet goodbye, friend.
1: Something tells me the Salem firebrand is about to go on the warpath.
2: Well put, Skelton. Because my indignation has to do with the Indians.
1: I don't see how this...
2: Tell me something. How much were the Indians paid for the land now occupied by the Massachusetts Bay Company?
1: Why, I haven't any idea. Enough, I presume. You'd have to get the answer to that question from the governor himself.
2: I'll take it up with him, never fear. But I'm afraid I've already learned the answer.
1: That is?
2: The whole of nothing.
1: What?
2: Just so. The Indians of this region haven't received so much as a shilling for the land.
1: I find that hard to believe.
2: And so did I at first. But I've talked to most of the leading chiefs, and they all agree there's been no payment of any kind.
1: I wonder if the charter... The charter... You know, Roger, this makes me wonder about something else.
2: What?
1: No one outside the council has ever seen a copy of the charter from the Crown.
2: Are you sure?
1: Positive. There's been some murmuring about it lately among the freemen, especially since it's rumored the council is going to make sizable grants of land to its members.
2: Which means that the colony would be taking the land of the Indians without payment, then giving it outright in bundles to a privileged few.
1: Precisely.
2: Skelton, I mean to find out more about this thing. As I say, I have often accused the council of high-handedness. Now, I may find it necessary to call them thieves as well.
0: Williams journeyed to Boston in the hope of discovering what the actual terms of the charter might be. There he had a fortunate meeting with an old acquaintance.
4: I say, just a moment there.
2: I beg your pardon?
4: Yeah, I thought so. It's the young man from Otis, Roger Williams.
2: Thomas Hooker, of course. Why, I haven't seen you since we rode together from the meeting at the Earl of Lincoln's.
4: Ah, well remembered, Roger.

0: How long have you been here in Massachusetts?
1: Oh, only a few months. I'm pastor of the church at Newtown.
0: As I recall, you planned to go to Holland if the bishop got too hot on your heels.
1: Well, you do have a good memory. I went to Holland not long after we last met. John's cotton rumor was an accurate one, so I forfeited my bond and left England in haste. I rather suspect William Laud would have preferred my skin to my money, though.
0: I don't doubt it. Ooh, but let's not stand here in the street like two farmers on market day. I was just going to dine. Won't you join me?
1: Delighted. Where?
0: Well, there's an inn here that sets a very fine table. That is, if you like clams.
1: Splendid. Let's be off. So, you found yourself at odds with the colonial council, eh?
0: I'm afraid so. I suppose you think I'm a born troublemaker.
1: I might, but for one thing. I've had some difficulties with those gentlemen myself.
0: Oh, so soon? What about?
1: Suffrage. Limitations on the right to vote.
0: You're referring to the freemen of the colony, I suppose.
1: Of course. To my mind, there's great danger in the doctrine that none but church members may have a voice in government. I've been outspoken about it, and the council has learned to dislike me already.
0: Oh, then we're two of a kind, Hooker.
1: Yes.
0: I agree with you about voting rights. But at the moment, I'm more concerned about something else.
1: Oh, and that is?
0: The charter of the company itself, and the rights it confers on the directors.
1: Uh-huh. I wondered how long it would be before someone raised that question.
0: Oh, then you know something about it?
1: I do indeed. What do you know?
0: Only that the terms of the charter have never been published. The council does as it pleases, and no one's in a position to challenge because we don't know what's in the charter.
1: Yeah, I'm not surprised they keep it a secret. That charter is the most remarkable document.
0: Oh, you've seen it?
1: Yes. You'll recall I was active in the formation of the company.
0: But then I believe Providence has brought us together. My whole purpose in coming to Boston is to try to learn the charter's terms.
1: No, I can't see any reason why concealing what I know, do you? Shall I tell you?
0: Oh, I'd count it a great favor.
1: Very well. In the first place, the charter is similar to the one granted the Virginia Company some 25 years ago. Now, the king had no intention of making the patentees anything more than just joint proprietors of a commercial venture, but he didn't reckon with the legal brilliance of John Winthrop. Winthrop was sly enough to have the charter and the company management transferred from England to Massachusetts, and he put enough fish hooks into it so that when the time is ripe, he and the council can declare the Massachusetts Bay Company nothing less than a political government in its own right.
0: I'm beginning to understand a number of things. Now tell me, if this is true, could the council make grants of the company's lands to individuals?
1: No, definitely. As an almost sovereign government, it can give land to whomever it chooses.
0: Including, I suppose, its own members.
1: Including most especially its own members.
0: I say this is falling into place very beautifully, Hooker. Now, let me restate it a little. The men who formed the company are also its officers. They have transferred all control here and have it in their own hands. Also, if they have permission of the Crown to take these lands for their own purposes.
1: That wasn't the Crown's intent, but, well, that's how it worked out, yes.
0: And now, if they choose to do so, they can sit down and make one another personal presents of any parcels of the company's land they may select.
1: Well, it's unethical, of course, but I see nothing to prevent it. Is that what you're up in arms about?
0: To some extent, yes. But my real concern is something else, the Indians.
1: Indians? Well, I don't understand.
0: I've been learning their language, spending a great deal of time among them. They're excellent people, Hooker, and I feel a definite calling to bring them the gospel.
1: And I'm sure that's commendable, but I still don't see...
0: What this has to do with the secret charter?
1: Yes.
0: Just this. If the company makes a present of large tracts of Massachusetts land to its individual members, whose land are they really getting?
1: Why... I suppose the original and rightful owners are your friends, the Indians.
0: Precisely, the Indians. And they've not been paid so much as a shilling for, or a string of beads for all the land in Massachusetts.
1: I see. Well, let me give you my thinking about it, Roger. I'm willing to concede that what you describe is immoral, but, well, I don't think either you or I are called upon to redress all the wrongs of mankind. My concern over the denial of voting privileges to the colony's free men has a direct bearing on the welfare of the church. No, I can't make converts among angry and bitter men.
0: But don't you see, my problem is the same as yours. How can I preach the gospel, a gospel which the Indians can't help regarding as the white man's, when the white men are arrogantly robbing them of lands that have been theirs for centuries? When the council is greedy, The Lord Jesus Christ takes the blow.
2: Though Hooker and Williams were like-minded in many respects, each was especially concerned with the injustices touching him most directly. While Hooker waged a continuing fight to win voting rights for the unchurched freemen of the colony, Williams carried on an unrelenting campaign to win justice for the Indians and against the right of the church to impose civil punishment. To these, he soon added a third cause. He protested against magistrates administering an oath to unregenerate men. This on a ground that the oath is in reality a form of worship. The council might have had difficulty in opposing Williams on the first two points, since they were both of such a nature as to appeal to the sentiments of almost all right-thinking men. But his third point, being a rather wispy bit of abstract theology, gave the council a ground on which to attack him without rousing public indignation. The struggle between Williams and the council came to a head when in April of 1634... the members met in Boston to parcel out land to themselves.
3: Now, gentlemen, shall we call this meeting to order? What we have to do here shouldn't take long. The Committee on Land Allotments has completed its work. I think you'll agree it has functioned extremely well. If no one has any comments to make, I suggest we have the clerk read the list of recommended grants. We seem agreed. You may proceed with the list, Hobbs.
4: Having made a thorough review of the great services rendered the Massachusetts Bay Company by certain of the members, being desirous that these men be accorded suitable recognition and recompense, the committee does here recommend that grants of land can be made to these members, hereinafter named, in the amount specified, title to be free and clear, payment of any kind to be waived in perpetuity by the company. To John Wilson, Minister, 200 acres. To Assistant Noel, 200 acres. To Deputy Governor Dudley, 500 acres. To John Haynes, Esquire, 1,000 acres.
3: Is that the complete list, Holmes?
4: Yes, sir.
3: Very well. Gentlemen, you have heard the recommendation. I may point out that this is not necessarily the last such proposal to be made. The committee will be instructed to make a further study with a view to recommending additional grants at a later date. Is there any discussion? If not, may we put it to the question?
5: Question.
3: Do I hear a motion that the report be approved by unanimous vote?
6: So moved.
7: Second.
3: Those in favor?
8: Aye.
3: The motion is carried. Deeds of title will be issued at once. The grants are effective. Meeting adjourned.
2: And so we conclude Chapter 9 of New England Firebrand, the story of Roger Williams. This is another in the series, Stories of Great Christians, which come to you transcribed from the Moody Bible Institute of Chicago.

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2: When you meet someone very special, you want others to meet them too. I'm thinking now of the little book of Song of Solomon in our Old Testament, where the young damsel falls in love with the king and the shepherd, and she begins to spread the word and to tell everybody else, let me tell you about him, let me tell you about him, let me tell you about him, to the point that they say, we want to meet him. Well, don't you know that's exactly what the Lord wants for his people to do? To so know him and love him and speak of him, to tell others, let me tell you about him, let me tell you about what the Lord has done for me, that they desire to know him as well. Well, if you'll permit me today, I'd like to just tell you about him. We're in Ruth chapter number 2, and this is the encounter, the first interaction between Boaz and Ruth. Boaz representing the Savior, the means by which salvation comes to this woman, and Ruth, the sinner, who desperately has needs and needs divine intervention. And they come together in Ruth chapter 2. Has there been a day in your life when you met the Lord Jesus, when you met the Savior? The day I met Christ, you know, I wanted to talk about him. Nobody had to beg me to do that. I remember saying that day, I got saved today. I wanted to tell somebody. I think when you really come to know the Lord Jesus, you want to talk about him. Ruth is going to run home shortly and tell Naomi all about him. But in the opening verses of Ruth chapter 2, we get a little perspective on this man Boaz. We've identified him as God's middleman, the man in the middle, bringing God's blessing into Ruth's life and bringing Ruth nearer to God's purpose. But what do we know about him? Well, let me give you a few characteristics. Let me tell you about him. Number one, in verse number 1, we find that he is mighty. Naomi had a kinsman of her husband's, a mighty man of wealth. A mighty man of wealth. Now, the might here has several implications. Certainly, he's a wealthy man. He has the resources, the means by which he can provide. Let me tell you about my Lord. Let me tell you about my Savior. He's wealthy. He owns the cattle on 1,000 hills. My God shall supply all your need according to his riches in glory by Christ Jesus. Whatever it is today that you think, well, I don't have enough, I have great lack, I want you to know that the God of all provision is more than enough. He is all sufficient. But the might here is not just a reference to his money. It's really a reference to his entire nature, to his person, because the name Boaz literally means strength and swiftness. I like the combination of those two, because he hurries to help us. He rushes to our aid. He is our mighty Christ, our mighty Savior. Just as Ruth and Naomi were weak, Boaz represents that strength and stability. Let me tell you something. We're all weak. We're all weary. We're all wounded. Lean on the Lord. He is strong. He is the Almighty God. In the previous chapter, Naomi at least twice referenced him as the Almighty, the God of all power. Friend, I want you to know that you may feel today like you cannot move forward, but God has all of the strength that you need. He is the God of plenty. Then, let me tell you about him. He's not only mighty, he's gracious. You see, the passage that we're studying twice uses the word grace. In verse 2, Ruth the Moabitess says to Naomi, let me now go to the field and glean ears of corn after him in whose sight I shall find grace. Do you know what everybody needs? Grace. Every hungry, hurting heart needs one thing. It needs grace. Now come down in the story to verse number 10, when she finally meets Boaz, and Boaz doesn't just let her have a little, he gives her a lot. She falls on her face in verse 10, bows herself to the ground and said unto him, Why have I found grace in thine eyes that thou shouldest take knowledge of me, seeing I'm a stranger? By the way, that's what grace is. God gives grace not because we deserve it, not because we've done anything to be worthy of it. That's why it's grace. You don't earn it. For by grace are you saved through faith, and that not of yourselves. It is the gift of God, not of works, lest any man should boast. Our God is not only mighty, our God is gracious. Look, what difference does it make if he's strong, if he's not reaching out to you? What difference does it make if he's wealthy and he's not willing to share that wealth? Our God is not just great. Our God is good. And our God is gracious, and our God is giving. Let me tell you about him. Let me tell you about my Savior. Let me tell you about our Redeemer. He is mighty. He is gracious. And then thirdly, this is very important, he's interested. He's interested in you. This is where it gets deeply personal. He inquires in verse number 5 about this woman. He doesn't know her name at this point. Whose damsel is this? Aren't you glad the Lord knows your name? In verse number 10, this is beautiful. She says to him, I found grace in thine eyes that thou shouldest take knowledge of me. She was a stranger. She was a foreigner. She was a Moabitess woman. She was, in the words of Scripture, an alien from Israel. But aren't you glad when we were sinners, when we were separated from God, when we were far off, we were enemies, the Lord was interested in us? That in his compassion and care, he loved us for who we are. I want to tell you, friend, no matter who you are right now, no matter where you come from or what you have done, our Savior, our Redeemer, represented by the Deliverer in this story in Ruth chapter 2, is not only mighty and gracious, he is interested in your life. And then, one more, he is kind. Did you notice the tenderness, the tone with which he speaks to her in verse 8 and verse 9. Don't go to another field. You just stay here. Abide here fast by my maidens. Let thine eyes be on the field that they do reap, and go after them. Have I not charged the young men that they shall not touch thee? And when you're athirst, go into the vessels and drink of that which the young men have drawn. What kindness is this? He's kind in the way he speaks to us. He's kind in the way he provides for us. Do you see the kindness of our great God? By the way, if you go down further in the story, that kindness continues in verse 13 down to verse number 17. He stops, he begins leaving extra things for her and making additional provision for her. What a kind Savior our Lord Jesus Christ is. Let me tell you about him. Let me tell you about Christ. I'm like those early Christians in the book of Acts that could not help but speak the things they had seen and heard. Can I tell you about our heavenly Boaz, our Redeemer? He is mighty to save. He is gracious. He is gracious to people who do not deserve it. He is interested in every one of us, and he is kind in the way he speaks to us and in the way he provides for us. Maybe you're listening to me right now and you don't know him. Could I introduce you to him? Could I introduce you to the greatest friend you've ever had? Boaz's name means strength. Ruth's name means friend, companion. She needed a friend. Oh, what a friend we have in Jesus. He's a friend to sinners. Could I introduce you to him today? He will save you. Call on him now. Say, God, be merciful to me, a sinner. Lord, have grace. Give me your grace. And God will answer that prayer. Maybe, like Naomi, you've wandered from God and you're distant. There's grace for you too. We'll see more about that in this story. Come to know him today. Then share him with somebody else. Why don't you find somebody today and just say, let me tell you about him. And introduce someone today to the one who is mighty and gracious and interested and kind. His name is not Boaz. His name is Jesus.
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1: Thanks to each and every one of you for tuning in today. I'm Brother James. I greet you one more time in the name of our Lord and Savior Jesus Christ, the Lamb of God, which taketh away the sin of the world. And I welcome you to the preaching of the Cross radio broadcast. We're very happy that you've tuned into the program today. We are trying our very best to provide the listener with a working knowledge of all 39 books of the Old Testament. We are looking at them not verse by verse in this study, but chapter by chapter. And our desire is that you know God's Word. The best way to live a life pleasing in the sight of our great God and Savior Jesus Christ is to know what He said in the Bible. It's a lamp to our feet. It's a light to our path. It is the truth from God to man. And we have come to 1 Samuel in our study, and we are up to chapter number 4. And let's go back and repeat some of the concluding remarks from our last look at this book. In 1 Samuel 4, we have the record of the death of Eli, the compromising priest, and his sons, the terrible reprobates that they were. Israel went to war against the Philistines, but God had not sent them. He had not told them to engage in this conflict, and the result was a true disaster. Realizing their peril and hoping in some way to save themselves, they carried the Ark of the Covenant out into the middle of the fight. They did this as an act of superstition. It wasn't something God ever told them to do, and it was utterly unavailing. The Ark of God was not the same as the God of the Ark. The Philistines not only won a victory, but they took possession of the Ark of the Covenant. And 1 Samuel 4:21 says, "The glory is departed from Israel." The Philistines had no desire to kindle the wrath of the true and living God, so they placed the Ark in the house of their fish god, Dagon. What they didn't know is that the Lord would not share His worship with another. In the morning, they found Dagon cast to the ground. With a sense of fear, they replaced their god and worshiped the idol once again. But the next day, he had fallen down once more, and this time was broken into pieces. The presence of God

really at work, not just chance or circumstance. At Beth Shemesh, the people rejoiced to see the ark, but someone looked inside it and drew down the judgment of God in a great slaughter. 50,070 men perished. To look inside the ark, the mercy seat had to be lifted. With no mercy to cover the law that was inside, the people were exposed to death. What a picture. Now, why such a slaughter? When Solomon carried the ark into the temple, only the two tables of the law were there. The manna and the rod were gone. 2 Chronicles 5:10. Perhaps it was here that the pot of manna and Aaron's rod were removed. We don't know. We can't say for sure. As a result of this wrath, the ark was sent to Kirjath-Jearim, to the house of Abinadab. His son, Eleazar, was sanctified to care for the ark, and there it remained for 20 years, while Abinadab enjoyed the blessing of the Lord. Anyone who gives God his rightful place in home and family can know such blessing. In chapter 7, we see Samuel preaching, verse 3, praying, verse 5, pleading, verse 9, and praising in verse 12. Samuel advanced to manhood, and the hour of his leadership had come. Samuel called the nation to return to God and to put away all strange forms of religion and worship. They obeyed and were summoned to Mizpah to pray. Revival followed. While they were confessing their helplessness, the Philistines closed in for battle. Instead of taking up arms, Samuel offered a lamb as a burnt offering. God intervened with a storm and drove the enemy back. The power of the Philistines was broken, and four cities were restored to Israel. Here Samuel erected an altar and called the name of it Ebenezer, saying, "Hitherto hath the Lord helped us." Samuel had brought victory to his people through prayer and the blood of the Lamb. A major turning point in the Word of God is the move from theocracy to monarchy within the nation of Israel. Moses is called the king of Jeshurun in Deuteronomy 33:5, but he was not followed in this by his sons. In Judges, it is said four times, "In those days there was no king in Israel." After Gideon's victory, the Israelites wanted to make him their king and his sons after him. They would have established a monarchy at that time, but Gideon firmly stood by the theocracy. That's in Judges 8. Later, his illegitimate son Abimelech usurped kingly authority and reigned over Israel for 3 years. That's in chapter 9. When the elders of Israel asked Samuel to appoint a king, the thing displeased Samuel, and the Lord said, "They have not rejected thee, but they have rejected me, that I should not reign over them." Israel's sin was in their choice of a monarchy instead of the theocracy. Had the kings been loyal to God, the monarchy could still have been a theocracy, God employing kings as he had employed the judges. But Israel said in 1 Samuel 8:5, they wanted to be like all the nations. Remember now, God had chosen them for a very different end. Exodus 33, Leviticus 20, Numbers 23, Deuteronomy 7. God wanted them to be separate from the nations. What God and Samuel condemned in Israel seeking after a king was that they had shown themselves unruly or unworthy of having God for their ruler. They were unruly, so they didn't want a ruling God. They wanted a man, a sinful man, like themselves, to whom they could feign allegiance. The demand for a king in chapter 8 grew out of the failure of Samuel's sons to walk in the ways of their father. But the real reason was their desire to be like the nations round about them. The Lord allowed the people a king in his anger, according to Acts 13 and Hosea 13. The Hebrew monarchy began with the choosing of Saul, and it ended, think about this, and it ended with the choosing of Caesar,
We have

no king but Caesar. Saul stood head and shoulders above everyone else. While looking for his father's lost livestock, he was met by Samuel, who made known to him that the people were seeking a king, and he was the man they wanted. Saul had everything in his favor. He had a strong body, 10:23, a humble mind, 9:21, a new heart, 10:9, spiritual power, 10:10, loyal friends, 10:26, and the guidance of the godly Samuel. Yet he utterly failed because he never submitted to the leadership of God. David kept his father's sheep, but Saul lost his father's donkeys. Saul was privately anointed king by Samuel. He was given clear instructions and told, "When these signs are come unto thee, that thou do as occasion serve thee, for God is with thee." Chapter 10, verse 7. The signs were fulfilled, and the Spirit of the Lord came upon Saul. This was his great opportunity. If only he had submitted to the word of God. At the appointed time, Samuel came down to Mizpah for the public anointing of the king. Again, he reminded the people that their act was one of rebellion. Saul was from Benjamin. Judah was the royal tribe from which the king should come. But when it came time for the anointing of Saul, they couldn't find him. He had hidden himself among the stuff. What a great Bible phrase. He was found, brought forth, and with one accord the people shouted, "God save the king." That's 10:24. It's the way of man to act contrary to the word of God and then ask God's blessings on their actions. Saul defeated the Amalekites in chapter 11. We then read of the plot of Naash, who was bringing trouble to Israel. Quickly and courageously, Saul dealt with the matter, thereby confirming his leadership in the minds of the people. The old gray-haired prophet was about to relinquish his office as judge. Samuel gathered the people for a testimony to them of his own faithfulness. He asserts his integrity during his judgeship, chapter 12, verses 3 to 5. He reproves the people for their disobedience and ingratitude, verses 6 to 12. He warns them with reference to the future, verses 13 to 15. He announces his intention to ask the Lord to send thunder and rain, which intention he fulfills, and to which the Lord replies in verses 16 to 18. The people admit their sin in asking for a king and entreat that Samuel would pray for them, verse 19. He promises to do so, and adds further exhortations and warnings in verses 20 through 25. One thing you learn about Samuel as you read his life story, he was a man of intercessory prayer. Verse 23 says, "Moreover, as for me, God forbid that I should sin against the Lord in ceasing to pray for you, but I will teach you the good and the right way." But Samuel had not yet relinquished his prophetic office. He asked God to give a sign of his power by sending rain and thunder in the time of harvest. This was an unheard of thing in the land of Canaan, but it came. The people confessed repentance and faith, but it was very shallow, motivated by fear, not genuine belief. The faith that rests only in signs and wonders will disappear as soon as the signs and wonders are gone. The repentance that is caused by a thunderstorm is forgotten when the sun shines again. What we need, all of us, is a deep work of grace in our hearts through the knowledge of and obedience to the Word of God. That'll last longer than a quick prayer prayed by a frightened man or woman. In chapter 13, Saul intrudes into the priestly office. He led an army of 3,000 men against the Philistines without consulting God. The enormous strength of the enemy filled the Israelites with fear, and they scattered, hiding themselves in caves and thickets. Under these conditions, Saul's self-dependence and rebellious heart were revealed. He offered a sacrifice in the absence of Samuel. When Samuel arrived,
Saul tried to excuse himself, but excuses never justify disobedience. So the first indication of his doom was made known to him. Samuel said, "But now thy kingdom shall not continue." The shining character of Jonathan bursts into view in chapter 14. Saul remained idle in Gibeah, while his son Jonathan trusted God and moved against the Philistines. The Lord gave Jonathan the victory. This encouraged the Israelites in hiding, and they came out and routed the enemy. Saul took a rash oath that no man should stay to take food. This oath weakened the people in the midst of battle. More terrible than even that is the fact that it endangered the life of Jonathan and caused the people to sin in their hunger. This man-made legalism quenched liberty. The cause for the Lord's rejection of Saul is found in the matter of the Amalekites in chapter 15. Saul's instructions were to destroy everything pertaining to this evil race. The order was plain, but Saul destroyed only what he considered vile and spared what he considered useful. God told Samuel of his anger. Samuel went to meet Saul. Saul met Samuel with the pretense that he had obeyed. But partial obedience is not obedience. All the excuses in the world cannot change that fact. Three times, Saul tried to blame others for his sins. Verse 15, "They have." Verse 21, "But the people." Verse 24, "I feared the people and obeyed their voice." Samuel then pronounced these tremendous words, "Hath the Lord as great delight in burnt offerings and sacrifices as in obeying the voice of the Lord? Behold, to obey is better than sacrifice, and to hearken than the fat of rams. For rebellion is as the sin of witchcraft, and stubbornness is as iniquity and idolatry." Verses 22 and 23. Saul had been rejected by God as king. Chapter 16 begins the third section of the book as David comes into view. By God's command, Samuel went to the house of Jesse to find the new king, and a sacrifice was prepared. The sons of Jesse were sanctified one by one, beginning at the eldest. Seven sons passed before the prophet. To each of them, God said no. There was one missing. He was the youngest, and only a shepherd boy. But God has a way of taking the despised things of the world and using them. God sees the heart. In fact, 1 Samuel 16:7 says, "But the Lord said unto Samuel, Look not on his countenance, or on the height of his stature, because I have refused him. For the Lord seeth not as man seeth. For man looketh on the outward appearance, but the Lord looketh on the heart." Similar references are found in 1 Chronicles 28, verse 9, Psalm 7, verse 9, Jeremiah 11, 20, 17, 10, 20, 12, and 1 Corinthians 3, 13. We often count the size, the stature, the beauty of the man when we ought to be counting on the blessing of God upon the life of the man. May God help us. God had seen the faithful and brave lad, little David, tending and defending and leading his sheep, dealing with a lion and then a bear. He that is faithful in little things can be ruler over much. So David was brought from the sheepcote and was anointed the future king of Israel. Let us learn from this to be ever faithful in little things. God still works in the same way. He often finds his man in obscure places. In chapter 17 is the great story of David and Goliath. The Israelites' measures had failed. They looked at the stature and strength of the giant and the might of his armor. As a result, they trembled. But David measured the man by Almighty God,
and had confidence. Faith is the victory that overcomes the world. David, with God, defeated mighty Goliath. David is a grand type of Christ in this adventure. He came on a mission to his brethren. They mocked and despised him. Yet this lowly one stood on their behalf and slew the giant that they might live. In so doing, he earned honor and a bride from the king. We need to note something about the chronology of 1 Samuel. In 1 Samuel 16:14 we read, "But the Spirit of the Lord." In 17:1 we read, "Now the Philistines gathered their armies to battle." The "but" at the paragraph mark of 16:14 introduces a later episode. It's placed here in order to connect and bring out the contrast of the Spirit departing from Saul and coming on David. The "now" of 17:1 actually fits chronologically after 16:13. It's the author's right. God's the author. It's the author's right to place the later episode first in order to connect and contrast the controlling force in the life of Saul with the controlling force in the life of David. The encounter of 16:14-23 falls in the middle of chapter 18, verse 12, but it's placed earlier to show the secret workings underneath the history. The actual chronological order of the material in the latter part of 1 Samuel runs like this: 16:1-3, 17:1-18:4, 16:14-23, and then 18:5-30. David's call by God, David's exploits, David's call by Saul, and again, more of David's exploits. There are many things that seem to be contradictory in these chapters if we fail to note this chronology. For example, the question is asked in 17:55, "Whose son is this?" Although Saul had just had an interview with David, he did not know his father, whom he had promised to make free in Israel. In verses 55, 56, and 58, Saul's inquiry is not about David, but about his father. Now, had the events of 1 Samuel 16:13 and forward already taken place, Saul would certainly have known David, for he had been playing the harp for him in the palace. Anyway, it's tough to talk about these matters on the radio, so let's move ahead. The farther Saul moved away from David, the nearer Jonathan drew to the young man. Saul's son, drawn to one who loved the Lord, is a beautiful picture. It was Jonathan who moved toward David, as was proper. The prince can always step down to the commoner, but the commoner cannot move up to the prince. The latter would be presumption. It's Jesus Christ who always moves toward the sinner. We love him because he first loved us. The friendship between David and Jonathan only deepened the hatred of Saul for David. The reason for this is revealing. The Lord was with David and was departed from Saul. The resentful spirit grew into a spirit of murder as Saul sought the life of David. The Bible says in 18:1 that Jonathan loved David as his own soul. The perverts of our day use this passage to spread the wicked idea that these two men were sodomites. Well, Jonathan was about 24 years older than David, and this love would be like the love of a father toward a son. Compare it to Paul's love for Timothy, and nothing dirty about that either. Jonathan realized what God was doing, and that he would not be able to succeed his father. He gladly resigned himself to what was happening. Chapter 19. Saul's hatred and jealousy manifested itself in evil schemes to rid himself of his rival. It's understandable that the strain of such would cause David to flee to Samuel. Michal helped David to escape by hiding one of her household idols in his bed. Like Rachel before, Michal was involved with these forbidden items. We learn from this passage in Judges 17 and 18 that some of these idols were life-size. David never retaliated or sought vengeance against Saul.
He warned his companions not to touch the Lord's anointed. David knew it was God who exalts one and puts down another. Sensing danger, he asked leave from the king's table through Jonathan. Seeking to protect his friend, Jonathan not only learned to what extent Saul hated David, but also learned that his own life was in danger. And out in the field is that beautiful scene where David and Jonathan parted company. David's exile is covered in chapter 21. His movements during this time were characterized sometimes by faith and sometimes by fear. He first found his way to the city of the priests where Ahimelech fled and fed him with a showbread, the justification of which was declared long afterwards by our Lord himself. He said the man did the right thing. Instead of fleeing to God, David fled to Gath. Here he feigned madness in the hometown of Goliath. A man acting in the flesh is a dreadful spectacle. The picture of God's anointed reduced to such ignominy is sad and affords a warning against the folly of taking refuge among those who are the enemies of the Lord. In 1 Samuel 22, we read of David leaving Gath and taking refuge in the cave Adullam, where there were gathered to him a band of outcasts who later became his mighty men. This choice of haunts was another foolish move in unbelief. Ruth had left Moab to dwell in Israel. Her great-grandson left the promised land to dwell in Moab. In the meanwhile, Saul slaughtered the priests because Ahimelech had helped David. One of their number, Abiathar, escaped and joined David in his hiding place. All these trials and adversities were God's way of training his servant to trust him. But what hard lessons they were. In the next chapter, we see Saul devoting all his strength to persecuting David. He neglected all national affairs to hunt his supposed enemy. Saul would destroy every person, animal, and priest through jealousy, but he would not obey the command of God to do this to the enemies of Israel. Only one of the line of the priests of Eli's family escaped Saul's wrath to carry on his priesthood. Compare this with the fact that later, only one was saved in the line of the kings. And you will realize that what God promised when he told Israel that their disobedience would cost them dearly in more ways than they could imagine was certainly true. And certainly came to pass. Life is so blessed as we live it in obedience to the Word of God. And life can be so very difficult when we set ourselves against the right ways of the Lord. I hope you, my friend, are living a life of obedience to the Lord Jesus Christ. He certainly is worthy and deserving. He certainly will direct us in the paths of life, not in the ways of death. Let's trust him and follow him every day, every day. Well, that's all the time we've got. Hope you'll stop by and visit us at jameswknox.org. That's jameswknox.org. Until next time, I'm Brother James. May the Lord richly bless you, and good day.

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1: Are cities driving evolution? This is Ken Ham, encouraging the church to start our thinking with God's Word. I once saw a study that claimed cities are driving evolution and spawning new species in as little as 20 years. But what do they mean by evolution? Well, they say evolution refers to the frequency of certain genes in a population. In other words, it's a frequency of genes that were already there. That's not evolution. Nothing new was created. What these researchers observed wasn't evolution. It was adaptation and speciation within a kind because of already existing genetic information. These observable processes are consistent with what the Bible teaches about kinds.
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0: This is the Gospel Hour, making known to this nation the gospel of Jesus Christ. 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
1: Lead us, Father. In Jesus' name, lead us, guide us, direct us, and use us today to lift up the blood-stained banner to the glory of God. In Jesus' name, amen. We are studying prepositions that describe for us and reveal to us what Jesus accomplished for us on Calvary. We're studying H-U-P-E-R. Now, that's the English spelling of the Greek preposition used in the verses that we are studying these days. Now, yesterday, I read Titus 2, 11 through 15, and today we're beginning with Hebrews chapter 2. Now, Paul's letter to the believers, that is, the Hebrew believers, we find in chapter 2 the tremendous statement or question, how shall we escape if we neglect so great salvation? Then we read on down through this marvelous chapter, chapter 2, and we read in verse 9, but we see Jesus. All things will be put unto him, we read in verse 8. But then we read verse 9, we see Jesus, who was made a little lower than the angels. Now he was made for what? Why was Jesus made? Why was he born? Why did he leave the Father's bosom? Why did he come into this ungodly, unfriendly world that finally demanded his death and nailed him to a cruel cross? Why? Watch it. But we see Jesus, who was made a little lower than the angels, for the suffering of death. He was made to suffer. Now, many people do not agree with what I'm going to say here, but I believe it. Jesus was just as much human as you are, except your sin. He was just as human as I am, except sin. He felt as I feel. If you should stick Jesus with a pin, he would feel it just like you feel it. He was hungry just like you get hungry. He was tired and weary and disappointed, and he was sad. Jesus was exactly as you are, except sin. But at the same time, he was God. He was God in flesh. Now, when you're born again, you are the possessor of God in the person of the Holy Spirit. Peter says, divine nature. We're made

capable of sinning, and you may sin. You may sin any day because you live in a body that is liable to sin, and you live in a body that is weak. And I'm glad that God knows that we are dust, and God is able to deliver us. And Jesus was made like unto his brethren. We read in this very same chapter where I am now, in all things made like unto his brethren, that he might be a faithful and compassionate priest between us and Almighty God. Now, let me finish this verse. He was made for the suffering of death, crowned with glory and honor, that he, by the grace of God, should taste death for. Now, there's the word H-U-P-E-R in the Greek. If you are reading out of a Greek Testament, and I'm sure some of you have one, and I'm sure some of you are checking on me, and I'm glad you are, and I'm not a Greek scholar, I'm following great men of God who have given, who did give their lives, and they have left books that describe these words, and I have confidence in these men as Greek authorities. And that's the reason I'm doing this, to help you and to help myself appreciate what Jesus did for us on Calvary a little more. I appreciate Jesus more than I ever have. Now, he, by the grace of God, should taste death for every man. For it became him for whom are all things and by whom are all things, in bringing many sons into glory, to make the captain of their salvation perfect through suffering. Now, to say that Jesus could not suffer is to deny the word of God. He did suffer. As I said a moment ago, if you would stick him with a pin, he felt it just like if you stick your finger with a pin. He had feelings, and he suffered just as you suffer. And he was tempted in all points as you are. Tempted in all points as you are. You say, Brother Green, was he really tempted? Indeed, he was really tempted. Sin is not in the temptation. Sin is yielding to temptation. Jesus never yielded to temptation, but he was tempted in all points as we are. And when the Bible says all points, the Bible means all points. When Jesus was baptized, the Holy Spirit, not the devil, my friend, but the Spirit of God led him into the wilderness, and he was tempted of the devil. And the devil said, change these stones into bread. If you're the Son of God, change these stones into bread. Now there is hunger, the lust of the flesh. It's not a sin to eat. It's not a sin to eat. It's not a sin to be hungry. But it's a sin to eat when you should be doing something else that God calls you to do. And of course, you can make a sin out of eating if you become a glutton and destroy your health and destroy your body by eating the wrong kinds of food and eating too much food. You can make a sin out of eating, but being hungry is not a sin. Jesus was tempted. The devil said, change these stones into bread. He could have, but he didn't. He said, man shall not live by bread alone, but by every word that proceedeth out of the mouth of God. And then he put him on the pinnacle, and he said, jump off. And the devil misquoted scripture. He said, jump off, he'll give his angels charge concerning thee, and so on. But Jesus said, thou shalt not tempt the Lord thy God. And then he took him over on a high mountain, and he showed him all the kingdoms of the world. And he said, I'll give you all of these if you'll fall down and worship me. And Jesus said, it is written, thou shalt worship the Lord thy God, and him only shalt thou serve. And Satan departed and left him. Now Jesus was tempted. He was tempted in every way, in every point, as we are, but he did not sin. Now, all of this he did for you and for me. Let me read the verse again. But we see Jesus, who was made a little lower than the angels for the suffering of death. He was made to die. He was made to suffer. He took a body so that he could suffer. God cannot be tempted. James 1, God cannot be tempted with evil. Jesus took a body in order that he could be tempted. He was made in all things like unto his brethren, that he could take our place. God cannot be tempted with evil. And God does not tempt any man. All right. So Jesus was made to suffer death, crowned with glory and honor, that he, by the grace of God. Now, I have emphasized this before.

0: before on the radio, but I dare not pass over it without emphasizing it again. Jesus, by the grace of God, grace, everything that God has done for us, that God is doing for us, or that God will ever do for us, is the result of God's grace. God permitted Jesus to die on the cross because of God's grace. God is a God of grace. God is a merciful God and a God of grace. Paul speaks of the God of all grace. Now, what is grace? Unmerited, unearned, undeserved favor. We deserve hell. We deserve eternal damnation. That's all we deserve. You have sinned. I have sinned. The wages of sin is death. God placed Adam in the Garden of Eden, and God gave him everything that a man's heart could desire. But he wasn't satisfied. The first time, not the second, not the third, not the fourth, the first time Adam was tempted, he sinned. The first time that Jesus was tempted, he did not sin. The second time, he did not sin. Every time, he did not sin. In him, there was no sin. But Adam, the first Adam, God put him in the garden. God gave him a perfect wife. God gave him a perfect diet. God gave him the most beautiful surroundings that any man has ever known. And God made him king of the earth. God made him the dictator of the earth. He said, subdue it. Subdue it. And God gave him power as no man has ever had power since. And yet he was not satisfied. The very first time he was tempted, he fell, and he yielded, and he sinned. Now, God could have annihilated Adam. God could have destroyed him. God could have consumed him. God could have spoken the word, and he would have melted. But God instead called him and said, Adam, where are you? Where art thou? And then God, after Adam made excuses, and you'll find all of it in Genesis 3. I dare not go back there because when I get in that scripture, I just can't leave it. So you read chapter 3 of Genesis, and God made. The Bible says God made coats of skins. God made. Adam didn't make them. Adam did not provide them. God provided them. God made coats of skins, and God clothed Adam and Eve. Now, God made Christ to be sin for us. I read that the other day, 2 Corinthians 5:21. We are made acceptable by means of his blood. We are his workmanship created in Christ Jesus. And it is all by the grace of God. By God's grace, Jesus tasted death for every man. Now, he tasted death for you. And he tasted death for me. But if you refuse to receive Jesus, if you refuse to believe on him and accept him as your Savior, then you will taste death forever in the lake of fire. Look at Hebrews chapter 5. And we find in this chapter, chapter 5, verses 1 and following, these words. For every high priest taken from among men is ordained for men, in things pertaining to God, that he may offer both gifts and sacrifices for, there the word H-U-P-E-R, we have it three times, for sins. Who can have compassion on the ignorant and on them that are out of the way for that he himself also is compassed with infirmity. Now all three of those fours, we have three, four, four, four, in verses 1 and 2. All of them are H-U-P-E-R. That is, God in the Old Testament economy, back in the days of Moses and Abraham and all down through the Old Testament economy, God appointed and anointed certain men to represent him on behalf of other men. But these men first offered blood for their own sins and then for the sins of the people. But in Hebrews chapter 10, I read this the other day when we were discussing another verse. We read about Jesus when he came. He asked, that is, God gave him a body. Sacrifice and offering thou wouldest not, but a body. God gave him a body. Now, it was in that body. You see, God can't die. Now, listen. God cannot die. From everlasting to everlasting, thou art God. So, God gave Jesus a body in order that he could die. God cannot be tempted, so God gave Jesus a body so that he could be tempted. In other words, God's grace provided in Jesus everything we need, and Paul in Colossians 2 tells us that we are complete in Jesus. In Jesus we are complete. All I need is in Jesus. So God appointed and anointed men to represent him on behalf of poor lost sinners. All right? The next one is in Hebrews chapter 10 and verse 12. And here's what we read. But this man, after he had offered one sacrifice for sins, one sacrifice for sins forever, never to be repeated. Now, if you read Hebrews 10, you'll find that the priest in the Old Testament economy went into the temple, and once a year he went into the holiest place. And many times he offered the same sacrifice over and over and over and over for the same sins. But this man, verse 12, Hebrews 10, 12, Jesus, man, he was man, yet he was God. He was man just as you are, except your sin. And as man, he died. As man, he was tempted in all points as we are, yet without sin. So he offered one sacrifice for sins forever. And he sat down on the right hand of God. For by one offering he hath perfected forever them that are sanctified. By one offering. Now that offering was his own precious blood. His own precious blood. One sacrifice. Jesus, now listen very carefully to what I'm going to say. Jesus satisfied God in that which he accomplished, through that, by means of that which he accomplished on Calvary. He came here to do the will of the Father. He said, I do all things always that please him. Everything I do, all the time, I do to please my Father. He sent me, and I'm here on business for my Father. I'm here to pay a ransom, to redeem. I'm here to forgive, and I'm here to offer a sacrifice, and he did. And all hell could not stop him. All hell could not stop him until he finally was lifted as Moses lifted the serpent in the wilderness. Jesus was raised up on a cross. And finally he said, Father, it is accomplished. Into thy hands I commend my spirit. And through one sacrifice for sins, glory to God, he satisfied God concerning the sin question. So today, it is not the sin question, but the Son question. What think ye of Christ? If you believe that Jesus is the Son of God, and you put your faith in his shed blood, you are saved. If you refuse to believe, and if you refuse to trust in his shed blood, you're lost. May I have the undivided attention of every church member. May I have the attention of every religionist. Regardless of your religion, regardless of your church affiliation, regardless of your nationality, regardless of the color of your skin, may I have your undivided attention. Do you know that you are washed in the blood. Do you know that you are redeemed by the blood? Without the shedding of blood, there is no remission. The blood of Jesus Christ, God's Son, cleanseth us from all sin. Do you know that your sins are washed away in the blood? If you do not know, if you do not know, that is a sure sign that your sins are not gone. Will you bow your heads now and ask God to forgive your sins? Father, in the name of Jesus, for his sake, honor, and glory, save every soul that is calling upon thy name now. Save the soul that's nearest hell for Jesus' sake. Amen.
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0: sounding forth the praises of the Savior of all men, the Lord Jesus Christ. 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
1: Once again, we say welcome aboard. It's good to be with you at this time. Brother Munn speaking. Our program here called A Fisherman's 5-Minute Look at the Book. The Book of Psalms, Psalm chapter 55. We've used this verse, all good promise. Most of us, including the preacher, including the person that's talking to you right now, we carry a heavy load. And for fact, as far as burdens is concerned, sometimes we are very burdened. Sometimes you can see it in the faces of people, you know. As far as trouble is concerned, we've seen this week how there's even a promise in the Bible that there's going to be trouble. Some people picture salvation differently than what the Bible pictures it. In fact, as far as Bible salvation is concerned, what accompanies it? It says, man that is born into trouble is of few days. Our man that is born of woman is of few days and full of trouble. What? Man that is born of woman. In other words, if I've been born in this world, what's the promise? Few days and it's going to be full of trouble. Man is born into trouble as the sparks fly upward. There's a promise here in the book of Job, even. And this was a great man, and a man that was a spiritual man, and yet trouble came his way. Trouble came to our Savior. You know, people have the idea that being saved is just a perpetual vacation. I'm sorry, my friend, if that's the type of salvation you have, you got the wrong thing. You've just got some emotional high. And before long, my friend, the devil will pop your balloon, you know, and you'll see where you really are. And you'll not fall on a solid rock. You'll not descend on a solid rock. You'll be on sinking sand. When it comes to burdens and troubles, yes, we're all plagued. Is there some help? Psalm 55, verse 22. It says, cast thy burden upon the Lord, and he shall sustain thee. Where am I going to find the support just to keep on? I've seen people, as far as life was concerned, they were consumed by the pressures of this life. And my friend, the load was just unbearable for them. Is there some help for us? He shall sustain thee. The thing about a personal relationship with Jesus Christ and our Heavenly Father is that not only do we have an opportunity to pray and talk with Him, and my friend, not only do we, you know, we see that we have this father-son relationship. This relationship brings help as far as life on this earth. And as far as this earth is concerned, if it is filled with troubles, then this relationship I have with the Father, also I find with Him strong shoulders, arms that can just sort of reach under my arms and hold them high to sustain me. You know, the world has nothing to sustain them. They have only a temporary fix. I understand at times why somebody would be consumed with alcohol. You said, why? They can't carry the load. But my friend, they soon sober up, and it was only a temporary fix. The same thing is true. We think about forms of tobacco and drugs and all the other things that you could find yourself involved in as far as the world. It's only a temporary fix, only a temporary solution. Oh, but with God, could I point you to the direction of God the Father? And you can come to know Him through the person of His Son, Jesus Christ. Jesus died for you. My friend, if you will trust Him to be your Savior, you've got a way into the holiest of all. We can have boldness to go into where the Creator of everything is. And He's very much alive, and He can help sustain you. God can give us some help. You know, I was reading a little article about Henry Morehouse, a great preacher and Bible expositor of the past. He was going through some trying circumstances. And he came home one day with a package

Sugar, you can't even take yourself upstairs. Oh, yes, I can, Papa. I can take it. Would you give it to me? How would you do that? She said, you give me the package, and I'll carry it. And then you can carry me. Sometimes God is so good to just literally carry us through the storm and trouble. Cast thy burden upon the Lord, and it's He that shall sustain thee. Until tomorrow, Fisher Munn.

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0: sounding forth the praises of the Savior of all men, the Lord Jesus Christ. 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
1: And many of the Jews came to Martha and to Mary to comfort them concerning their brother. Then Martha, soon as she heard that Jesus was coming, went and met him. But Mary sat still in the house. Then said Martha to Jesus, "Lord, if thou hadst been here, my brother had not died."
2: Thank you for joining us again today. This is Pastor Clarence Sexton from the Temple Baptist Church and Crown College in Knoxville, Tennessee. The world is waiting for your witness. I want you to determine that as God stirs your heart, that you'll tell someone today what the Lord Jesus Christ means to you. We're in this series from 1 Peter, that the Lord speak to your heart in a very special way this day.

Howbeit Jesus spake of his death, but they thought that he had spoken of taking of rest in sleep. Then Jesus said unto them plainly, Lazarus is dead. Lazarus is dead. I think they're thinking, well, why didn't you go earlier? This is the waiting work of God. And I'm glad for your sakes that I was not there. To the intent you may believe, nevertheless, let us go unto him. Then said Thomas, which is called Didymus, unto his fellow disciples, let us also go that we may die with him. Then when Jesus came, he found that he had lain in the grave 4 days already. Now Bethany was nigh unto Jerusalem, about 15 furlongs off. And many of the Jews came to Martha and to Mary to comfort them concerning their brother. Then Martha, as soon as she heard that Jesus was coming, went and met him, but Mary sat still in the house. Then said Martha to Jesus, Lord, if thou hadst been here, my brother had not died. Jesus, do you understand? If you had come when we sent for you, you could have prevented this. Why did he wait? Why does God allow the pressure to increase? Why does God allow things in our lives? Why are these things happening to us? We believe God. We trust God. We're Christians. We have faith. There's a divine need be that we have no way of understanding. It is past our finding out. It will work on our faith to strengthen us that God will get greater glory. He's going to get greater glory by raising a dead man than he would by healing a sick man. He gets greater glory. I wish in my life, the life of those I love so dearly, that I could remove every hurt. I wish I could take the hurt for those I love. But how weak and anemic our faith would be if we never went through the trials. How weak, how anemic we would be. We need strong Christians, strong believers, who will prove in adversity, who will prove in the midst of adversity that God is able. Remember, dear ones, it is but a season. It is but a season. And God will assign a purpose to that season. And you will be strengthened in it as you look to him. Trials clarify as we look to Jesus. The trials of life edify. They build us up as we look to Jesus. They fortify us. They strengthen us. They enable us. As we look to the Lord, our faith is increased. Our faith is strengthened. But I want you just to make note, and I'm finished. The appearing of Jesus Christ, the trial of your faith be much more precious than of gold that perisheth, though it be tried with fire, might be found unto praise and honor and glory at the appearing of Jesus Christ. He's coming again.

shall see him and we shall be like him, for we shall see him as he is. I'm going to have a different mind, a different body, and I'll be able to praise God and rejoice as never before. And I'll see how all the patchwork of life, the things that seem to be piecework from my vantage point, were perfectly done from God's vantage point. And until then, I need to trust him. Believe him. Lean on him. Years ago, I discovered something. That it's not over. It's not over. There'll be more trials. I'm not ready for them now. I'm not asking for them. But as our faith is strengthened, the same God who's seen us through the past will see us through the trials that we shall encounter in the future. What we must do as Christians, we must not lose our Christian testimony when we're in the heat of this thing. We must seek God for the grace we need to stand strong, to be obedient, to love him, to tell us about him, and to recognize that we cannot make it without him. Would you bow with me in prayer? Our Father, we thank you for your word. I pray that people who have gone through seasons of heaviness, some who are in it now, would find all they need in thee, Lord Jesus. There are times we know that we want you to come. We think you're late, but it's just that we're early. In your own perfect time, because you have perfect wisdom and knowledge, you will come to us. Help us to wait patiently for thee. In thy loving name we pray. Our heads are bowed and eyes are closed. Some of you are in a season of heaviness now. Some of you have just gotten through one. Some of you, unbeknown to you, are about to enter into one. I look out and I see you cancer patients. 30 or 35 of them in our church who are battling cancer. And the people who don't have that battle are saying, how do you live? And you say, by faith. I've walked with some of you out of the graveyard. We have left the bodies of your loved ones. And somebody would say, how'd you make it? And you say, by faith. We heard this testimony of a young lady left without parents, but God did not leave her alone. Actually, it became the means of her salvation as God worked and growing and trusting the Lord and leaning on the Lord. You see, God is still on the throne. There are times we're so weak. We don't necessarily take comfort in the fact that we're weak, but we know it's a part of this life that we're but dust. And his strength is made perfect in our weakness. God has helped me in things totally unrelated to things I've attempted to do for him. Some trial we've been through and God strengthened me. And with that strength, I attempted something that I would never have attempted had not God increased my faith through that trial. You understand what I'm saying to you? And we must exercise faith in God. Oh, how we must. I'm at the place in my life, if I lose sight of this, if I lose sight of the Lord, I'll be crushed, literally crushed, and I'll be ground to powder. I know it. I'll be ground to powder underneath the weight of what I

0: if I take my eyes off Jesus. Did you hear me? I'll be ground to powder if I take my eyes off Jesus. May God help us. How many of you believe the Lord is speaking to you about bringing a burden to Him? You're saying, Lord, I need your help. Come to me, help me. And help me to have faith to trust Thee until you arrive, till you meet my need, till you lift the load, till you give me grace to get through it. Whatever the case may be, would you lift your hand, hold it high? We have a wonderful Savior. We have a wonderful Savior. In a moment we're going to sing, I must tell Jesus, I must tell Jesus. I cannot bear these burdens alone. In my distress, He kindly will help me. He ever loves and cares for His own. Some of you are going through life alone. That's the saddest thing I know. Religious but lost. Trying everything you can to satisfy God. For there's no thing on earth that shall satisfy His righteous, holy demand that you can do. His Son has already made that by giving Himself the perfect sacrifice for our sin, and the holiness of God was satisfied with His sacrifice. You need to stop trying and just start trusting Jesus. Just trust Him. You think you're strong. The world tells you, pick yourself up by your bootstraps. You can make it. Be somebody. Rise to the greatest heights. Just, you boss them. You take charge. Fine. Listen, no one will stand up. No one. Someday every rung of the ladder will fall from beneath them. The Bible says the kings and mighty men one day will cry for the mountains and the rocks to fall on them and to hide them from the wrath of the Lamb of God. People need the Lord. If you've never trusted Him as your Savior, trust Him now. And so many of you who are Christians, you say, is it a sign of weakness? No. Don't look at it that way. Just admit, yes, I am weak, but He is strong. He's strong. Even the little children learn to sing that, don't they?
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1: Hi, I'm Todd Nettleton, and this is the Voice of the Martyrs Radio. In Mozambique, Islamist Al-Shabaab fighters kidnapped a Christian woman. For 2 years, Casilda suffered horrific beatings and sexual abuse. Her captors demanded she convert to Islam. Casilda eventually managed to escape and returned home. When she did, her husband rejected her. Because of the abuse she had suffered, he decided Casilda was impure and divorced her. Casilda continues to seek healing from the physical and emotional suffering she endured. She is one of many believers in Mozambique who have been attacked by Islamic insurgents. Will you join me to pray for complete healing for Casilda? Pray she is reminded of God's faithfulness and filled with hope.
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In Proverbs chapter 12, in verse 22, we read this verse of Scripture. Proverbs 12, 22, lying lips are abomination to the Lord, but they that deal truly are his delight. Notice, lying lips are abomination to the Lord. Today we are going to preach out of Proverbs chapter 12, and you're going to see that there are four things in this passage that are said about lying. Now, there's more in the Bible, of course, on this subject, but what you find here on the subject in this one proverb is handy. It's probably going to make this message easier for you to follow and remember, because we won't be moving around from chapter to chapter so much and won't have to cover so much ground and speak so quickly. Notice Proverbs 12:22, lying lips are abomination to the Lord. Notice Proverbs 12:13, the wicked is snared by the transgression of his lips. Proverbs 12:17, he that speaketh truth showeth forth righteousness, but a false witness deceit. And then verse 19, the lip of truth shall be established forever, but a lying tongue is but for a moment. So we're going to look at these four verses, Proverbs 12, verse 13, where the wicked is snared by the transgression of his lips, Proverbs chapter 12, verse 17, where a false witness is deceit, Proverbs chapter 12, verse 19, where a lying tongue is but for a moment, and Proverbs chapter 12, verse 22, where lying lips are abomination to the Lord. So going right in to this particular passage of Scripture, these four verses in Proverbs chapter 12 that deal with lying, notice these things. Lying lips, first of all, are temporary. Proverbs chapter 12, verse 19 says, the lip of truth shall be established how long? Forever. But a lying tongue is but for a moment. Now that moment may be a second, it may be a day, it could be a week, could be for a few years, but it's not forever. It is momentary, okay? So lying lips are temporary. They're momentary. Listen, when you tell a lie, you're only thinking about the present situation. When somebody corners you and you speak a lie, you're just trying to get out of something right now. You see, lies are expedient. Therefore, getting something right now, or for getting out of something right now, they are momentary. They are, you know, hurry, hurry, quick, quick, what can I say so this person will give me this thing that I want, or what can I say so I can get out of this predicament that I'm in or this trouble I'm about to be in. You know, liars really don't consider the outcome. I mean, long range. They don't really consider the future consequences. I mean, if you're a liar, and if you could see down the road far enough, you know what you'd do? You'd realize that only the lip of truth shall be established forever, and that while lying may be expedient right now, it's probably better to go ahead and tell the truth. I'll give you an example. In Acts chapter 5,

price of the land. He said, man, whiles it remained, was it not thine own? After it was sold, was it not in thine own power? There was no obligation to sell that land and give us all the money. Why hast thou conceived this thing in thine heart? That's not light unto men, but unto God. Ananias, hearing these words, fell down, gave up the ghost, and great fear came on all them that heard these things. Well, then his wife came in. She didn't know that he'd just been buried. He said, well, did you sell the land for so much? Yep, so much. Bam, right to the ground. Now, don't you know, don't you know that if Ananias and Sapphira could have seen this outcome, okay, if they could have seen that trying to pull off this lie in the church was going to result in their deaths the same day, well, you know, I mean, they would have handled the situation a whole lot differently than they did, but they weren't thinking that far down the road. They were just thinking about this crazy thing that they had cooked up in their minds. Now, you need to recognize lying lips are momentary. You need to think a little further down the road. You need to really consider the long-term outcome. You need to consider the future consequences of what you're doing. Because lying does not pay. It does temporarily, but it never, never works out in the long run. All right, something else. Not only are lying lips momentary, but lying lips are deceiving. Well, you knew that, of course, because that's why you tell the lie. But look in Proverbs chapter 12. We first looked at verse 19. This time look at verse 17. Proverbs chapter 12, verse 17. He that speaketh truth showeth forth righteousness. Watch it. But a false witness deceit. So lying lips are deceiving. You see, the whole purpose of telling the lie is to deceive the hearer. In other words, you know, if the hearer knew the whole truth, he might come to a completely different conclusion about what you said than the conclusion he came to. And that's what you want him to do. For instance, when an over-anxious young man tells a pretty young girl that he loves her, are you truly naive enough to believe that what he is interested in is love? You know, what she is she's a young woman without discretion. She lacks discretion when she believes that lie. Love in the Bible is very well defined for you and explained for you in 1 Corinthians chapter 13. And love is commanded when it involves a young man and a young lady to be the same as Christ loved the church and gave himself for it. Now, do you think that's what's on his mind? Of course not. Of course not. In 2 Samuel chapter 13, we see what's on his mind. Okay, in 2 Samuel chapter 13, Amnon has a crush on, I mean, and it's got him. He is vexed. He fell sick for his sister Tamar until he was able to force her. And after he'd lined with her, you know what the Bible says? In 2 Samuel chapter 13, verse 15, get this, 2 Samuel chapter 13, verse 15, then Amnon hated her exceedingly, so that the hatred wherewith he hated her was greater than the love wherewith he had loved her. All right? But he had lied. He lied. And he lied to himself. He said to Jonadab, his friend, I love Tamar. Well, I don't think so. He wanted Tamar. He lusted after Tamar, but he didn't love her. See, lying lips are deceiving. They are spoken in a way to portray something to the hearer that is not true, so that the speaker can get away with something or have something or get out of something. They're deceiving. Now listen, where this is really problematic is in the pulpit, in the seminary.
That's where it's really problematic. In

0: Kings chapter 13, when the old prophet lied to the young man of God. He simply wanted him to come home with him. The young man of God had gone and prophesied to Jeroboam, spoken against the altar of Bethel. He leaves town, and the old prophet finds out. He gets him and says, well, an angel spoke to me and told you to come home with me, even though God, by his word, told you not to come home and not to stick around town. Well, the young prophet, the man of God, believed that prophet. And because the young man ended up disobeying the word of God by believing that old prophet, God killed the young man. And when God killed the young man, you know what the old prophet's response was? Too bad, so sad. I mean, that's, you know, that's my thing. C'est la vie. It's what happens when you disobey God. You know, when God killed the young man, you know what the old prophet's response was? I mean, literally, biblically, he said, lay my bones beside his bones. In other words, he knew that the prophecy of that young man was going to come to pass. And he thought, well, boy, when Josiah comes up here to destroy the bones of all these people, he's going to come across the grave of this young man and he's not going to destroy him. And I want my bones in there with his bones so they don't destroy me. Listen, there are many false preachers and teachers today. As a matter of fact, there are more false preachers and teachers today than there are men telling the truth. And I'll give you one guess who is going to suffer for believing their lies. You are. And those liars are not going to care about you any more than the old prophet cared about the young man of God. That's right. When their deception causes you, an eternity in hell, causes you to go off track with God, or whatever the case may be, they are just going to wipe their hands just like the old prophet did, because they didn't care about you in the first place, so they wouldn't have lied to you, and they're certainly not going to care about you when they see the consequences. And do you know something? It is up to you. That's right. It is up to you to know the truth and to discern their lie. Now, I'm going to ask you something. Very, very carefully answer this question to yourself. Are you sure? Let me start it again, because we got to make sure you understand every word of the question. Are you sure that your preacher or your priest or your elder or your prophet isn't lying to you? Are you sure? Now, that young man had the word of God, and he went contrary to the word of God on the lie of the old prophet. In other words, the young man had the word of God to guide him and disobeyed the word of God. You know what? You have the word of God to guide you. And I want to ask you something. According to the truth of the whole word of God, cover to cover and everything in between, are you sure that your preacher or your priest or your elder or your prophet isn't lying to you? You know what I tell you? You better check him out. You better check him out. Many years ago, I had the opportunity to sit down with a man that was about 40 years old. We went through the Bible together. And after we'd gone through the Bible together for a period of time, you know what that fellow did? He received the Lord Jesus Christ as his Savior. By faith, he trusted him. And now, after he was saved, he started to stew. He was getting upset. I asked him, what's troubling you? He said, I'm going to tell you something. For 40 years, I have gone faithfully to my church. And he said, you want to know something? My priest never showed me the truth of the Scripture that you've showed me now. As a matter of fact, if I had continued to follow what that man's been telling me for the last 40 years, I would have died and gone to hell And the more he told me what was eating on him, the madder he got. You know what? He found out one day, 40 years into a religion, that his priest wasn't telling him the truth. Now, I'm going to ask you again, are you sure that your preacher or priest or elder or prophet isn't lying to you? You better check him out. I was reading the Bible. I'd been going to church for several years to the same church and had not been reading the Bible, had not been checking out the preacher. I knew a little, but I never read the Bible for myself. Began to read that Bible. And I've told you this story before, but I took that preacher to lunch and I said, now, wait a minute. What you preached and what that Bible says aren't the same thing. Well, the second time he and I had lunch together and had this particular conversation, do you know what he told me? He said, if I were to preach what that Bible says, half the people in this church would leave, and then who would pay the bills? Now, you know what that guy is? He was a deceiver. You know what his lips were? They were lying lips. He knew that he wasn't telling the truth and knew he could not tell the truth without running off half the people and then coming up high and dry on the bills. You know something I believe? I mean, I know it for a fact, but I mean, I really believe that there are more false preachers behind pulpits in the United States of America today than there are men that are standing in pulpits telling the truth. And money and envy are two of the biggest reasons. One preacher looks at another man's successful work and he says, well, I'd like to build a big work like that too. And so he begins to compromise the Bible and deceive the people in order to build himself and his work up big. And money's the other thing, because he starts chasing it and he finds out, well, I better soften up here and I better soften up there. Let me tell you, there are a lot of good men who started out right that changed and started compromising and telling half-truths and deceiving out of the Scripture because they were associated with larger groups of people who would have taken offense to the true, sound doctrine of God. Listen, we're living in that day and age that Paul warned Timothy about. He told them the time will come when they will not endure sound doctrine, but after their own lust heap to themselves teachers having itching ears, and they shall turn away their ears, watch it, from the truth, and shall be turned unto fables. Well, then that means the men that are standing in the pulpits feeding them are deceiving them. Why? They got lying lips. They're not telling the truth. So lying lips are momentary, and lying lips are deceiving. But I'll tell you something else. Lying lips are a snare. Proverbs chapter 12, we're back there again, in verse 13, says the wicked is snared by the transgression of his lips. So lying lips are momentary, lying lips are deceiving, and lying lips are a snare. The wicked is snared by the transgression of his lips. So the person who lies is the person who is ensnared by the lie. In other words, you thought you were tricking the other guy. In the end, you end up tricking yourself. The other person is deceived, but the liar is ensnared. Now, sometimes the liar is ensnared by his conscience. For instance, you lied to your father when you were a kid. And you know what? You cannot erase the memory of that lie to this day. It still haunts you that you said what you said, particularly now that your father is dead and you can't go back and straighten out the story. And it eats on you from time to time. You lied to one person, and then they found out the truth from another person, and now you've lost both friendships. That's a snare. Here's another snare. You lied on an application to get a job, or you lied on an application to get a credit card or a credit, and when the truth surfaced, you know what? You lost the loan, or you lost your job, and when you did, you also lost your reputation. Nobody wants to trust you now. That's a snare. Listen, when one man lies to cover for another man in some situation, the truth always comes back to haunt the liar later. I mean, if nothing else, your credibility is destroyed because they said, well, you lied in that situation. How do I know you're not lying right now? You know, thank God the Bible says about our God, God cannot lie. Well, it would destroy his credibility. Oh, all the evolutionists and these guys that are atheists, they write these books to make you think that God lied about certain things and the Bible is not true about certain things. But I'm going to tell you something. They have never raised a credible contradiction or a credible doubt in this Bible at all. Not to somebody who's willing to search it out. They may have raised a credible doubt in your mind, but it's not really credible. Because when you check it out, you find out that what they did wasn't really a proof. You know, listen. And so God's credibility will never be destroyed because he cannot lie. Yours has been. I mean, think about it. How many ineligible or doped up athletes today have been disgraced when their lies came out? Do you get it? There's a snare in that. You go along and say, I have not used performance-enhancing drugs. I know I didn't. I did not. No, I did not use performance-enhancing drugs. Never done that. Well, then the evidence becomes so overwhelming. Years later, you finally come out and say, well, I did. Come on, dude. You're ruined. I mean, if before you had told the truth, of course, you wouldn't have been able to participate. But may I tell you something? Your credibility and your reputation wouldn't be destroyed to the way that it is today. The Lord has a way, and the devil has a way of putting that snare around your ankle and pulling it when he can cause the greatest amount of damage. Lying lips are momentary. Lying lips are deceiving. Lying lips are a snare. And I'll tell you something else. In this text, lying lips are an abomination to God. Proverbs chapter 12, verse 22 says, lying lips are abomination to the Lord. Now, for one thing, you got to think about this. He's God. He knows the absolute truth, and he can therefore tell when you're lying, or he can tell when you're speaking in such a way as to conceal the truth. Who are you trying to fool? The eyes of the Lord are in every place, beholding the evil and the good. He knows what's going on. You know, to keep from being an abomination to the Lord, you need to first be very sure of the truth before you even open your mouth. Why? Because your heart is deceitful. Your heart is deceitful above all things, the Bible says. And so it'd be very easy for you to say whatever puts you in the best light, whether it's true or not. So the thing to do is to get very honest with God with nothing to hide. And you know what? That may take you a day or two or three or 15. Because you sit there and you think, well, boy, if I say this, you know, the fine could be high. If I say this, man, I could suffer this consequence, but I don't know what to say. If I put it this way, then maybe I can say it in such a way that I don't look so, you know, you start running all that stuff through your head and playing all those games with the committee and trying to say it in just the best light. You know what you're trying to do? You're trying to find a way to lie. When you have to massage it in your head and think about it so long and work it out in so many different angles, you're trying to find a way to paint it in the best light. You know what you need to do? You just need to get honest with God. You just need to get right there, you and God, nothing to hide, privacy of your house, early in the morning, everybody asleep, and you need to look up at him and say, now, God, you and I are going to sort this thing out. I am going to be absolutely, totally honest with you because I want to be absolutely, totally honest when I speak in response to the question that's been raised or when I give an answer or when I make the statement. And you and God have got to get together on the thing. And you know what? There is a peace that passeth all understanding. When you finally, you know, it's just like a humming ring, just like whang, boy, you know what? Hey, God and I have got this thing sorted out. Adam, did you eat that fruit? Oh, the woman that thou gavest me. You see, he's put it off on God, then he put it off on Eve, and then finally said, and I did eat. You know what? He could have just said yes. Yes, I did. You know, when you get very honest with God and there's nothing else to hide, then you'll know what to say. You don't even have to sweat it then. You know why? Because the Bible says in Proverbs chapter 10, verse 32, the lips of the righteous know what is acceptable. Proverbs 10:32, the lips of the righteous know what is acceptable. Listen, all of these things I'm about to mention are an abomination to God. Exaggeration. That's an abomination. Why? It's not true. False witness. Why? You're not telling the truth. Half-truth is abomination to God. Why? Because it is designed to convey to the mind of the hearer something that is not absolutely true. The old statement in court used to be, I swear to tell the truth, the whole truth and nothing but the truth. So help me God. Half-truths are nothing but the truth. They're not true. How about a manufactured story? A white lie. Oh, people white lie all the time and justify that stuff. A white lie is a lie. You understand? White. Lie. You're emphasizing, but white. No, lie. I'm emphasizing lie. Shifted blame is abomination to God. Straight up lying is abomination to God. How about twisted truth? I mean, I'm telling you the truth, and I'm telling you the truth, but I've twisted it in such a way that you can't really tell my involvement in the deal. How about a one-sided story? That's a lie. Why? Because you haven't told the other side of the story that would convey to the hearer how to put the two things together and say, whoa, wait a minute, I see what's going on here. You know what you need to do? You need to look at the eternal consequences. When lying is an abomination to God, God has something to say about it. You know what he says? All liars shall have their part in the lake which burneth with fire and brimstone, which is the second death. So next time you get ready to answer a question or tell a story, you better keep your mouth shut if the first thing that comes to your lips is not 100% true. Get all the foolishness out of your head and then tell it like it really is. You know why? You won't have to answer to God for that. And you will never have to look over your shoulder to see if there's somebody coming after you that has a different version of what you said. Amen.
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0: sounding forth the praises of the Savior of all men, the Lord Jesus Christ. 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
2: Chapter 16. The Pharisees also with the Sadducees came, and tempting, desired him that he would show them a sign from heaven. He answered and said unto them, When it is evening, ye say, It will be fair weather, for the sky is red. And in the morning, It will be foul weather today, for the sky is red and lowering. O ye hypocrites, ye can discern the face of the sky, but can ye not discern the signs of the times? A wicked and adulterous generation seeketh after a sign, and there shall no sign be given unto it, but the sign of the prophet Jonas. And he left them and departed. And when his disciples were come to the other side, they had forgotten to take bread. Then Jesus said unto them, Take heed and beware of the leaven of the Pharisees and of the Sadducees. And they reasoned among themselves, saying, It is because we have taken no bread. Which when Jesus perceived, he said unto them, O ye of little faith, why reason ye among yourselves because ye have brought no bread? Do ye not yet understand, neither remember the 5 loaves of the 5,000 and how many baskets ye took up? Neither the 7 loaves of the 4,000 and how many baskets ye took up? How is it that ye do not understand that I spake it not to you concerning bread, that ye should beware of the leaven of the Pharisees and of the Sadducees? Then understood they how that he bade them not beware of the leaven of bread, but of the doctrine of the Pharisees and of the Sadducees. When Jesus came into the coasts of Caesarea Philippi, he asked his disciples, saying, Whom do men say that I, the Son of Man, am? And they said, Some say that thou art John the Baptist, some Elias, and others Jeremias, or one of the prophets. He saith unto them, But whom say ye that I am? And Simon Peter answered and said, Thou art the Christ, the Son of the living God. And Jesus answered and said unto him, Blessed art thou, Simon Barjona, for flesh and blood hath not revealed it unto thee, but my Father which is in heaven. And I say also unto thee that thou art Peter, and upon this rock I will build my church, and the gates of hell shall not prevail against it. And I will give unto thee the keys of the kingdom of heaven. And whatsoever thou shalt bind on earth shall be bound in heaven, and whatsoever thou shalt loose on earth shall be loosed in heaven. Then charged he his disciples that they should tell no man that he was Jesus the Christ. From that time forth began Jesus to show unto his disciples how that he must go unto Jerusalem, and suffer many things of the elders and chief priests and scribes, and be killed, and be raised again the third day. Then Peter took him and began to rebuke him, saying, Be it far from thee, Lord, this shall not be unto thee. But he turned and said unto Peter, Get thee behind me, Satan. Thou art an offense unto me, for thou savorest not the things that be of God, but those that be of men. Then said Jesus unto his disciples, If any man will come after me, let him deny himself and take up his cross and follow me. For whosoever will save his life shall lose it, and whosoever will lose his life for my sake shall find it. For what is a man profited if he shall gain the whole world and lose his own soul? Or what shall a man give in exchange for his soul? For the Son of Man shall come in the glory of his Father with his angels, and then he shall reward every man according to his works. Verily I say unto you, there be some standing here which shall not taste of death till they see the Son of Man coming in his kingdom. Chapter 17. And after 6 days Jesus taketh Peter, James, and John his brother, and bringeth them up into an high mountain apart, and was transfigured before them. And his face did shine as the sun, and his raiment was white as the light. And behold, there appeared unto them Moses and Elias talking with him. Then answered Peter and said unto Jesus, Lord, it is good for us to be here. If thou wilt, let us make here 3 tabernacles, one for thee, and one for Moses, and one for Elias. While he yet spake, behold, a bright cloud overshadowed them, and behold, a voice out of the cloud which said, This is my beloved Son, in whom I am well pleased. Hear ye him. And when the disciples heard it, they fell on their face and were sore afraid. And Jesus came and touched them and said, Arise and be not afraid. And when they had lifted up their eyes, they saw no man save Jesus only. And as they came down from the mountain, Jesus charged them, saying, Tell the vision to no man until the Son of Man be risen again from the dead. And his disciples asked him, saying, Why then say the scribes that Elias must first come? And Jesus answered and said unto them, Elias truly shall first come and restore all things. But I say unto you that Elias is come already. And they knew him not, but have done unto him whatsoever they listed. Likewise shall also the Son of Man suffer of them. Then the disciples understood that he spake unto them of John the Baptist. And when they were come to the multitude, there came to him a certain man, kneeling down to him, and saying, Lord, have mercy on my son, for he is lunatic and sore vexed. For oft times he falleth into the fire, and oft into the water. And I brought him to thy disciples, and they could not cure him. Then Jesus answered and said, O faithless and perverse generation, how long shall I be with you? How long shall I suffer you? Bring him hither to me. And Jesus rebuked the devil, and he departed out of him, and the child was cured from that very hour. Then came the disciples to Jesus apart and said, Why could not we cast him out? And Jesus said unto them, Because of your unbelief.

day he shall be raised again. And they were exceeding sorry. And when they were come to Capernaum, they that received tribute money came to Peter and said, Doth not your master pay tribute? He saith, Yes. And when he was come into the house, Jesus prevented him, saying, What thinkest thou, Simon? Of whom do the kings of the earth take custom or tribute, of their own children or of strangers? Peter saith unto him, Of strangers. Jesus saith unto him, Then are the children free. Notwithstanding, lest we should offend them, go thou to the sea, and cast an hook, and take up the fish that first cometh up. And when thou hast opened his mouth, thou shalt find a piece of money. That take, and give unto them for me and thee. Chapter 18. At the same time came the disciples unto Jesus, saying, Who is the greatest in the kingdom of heaven? And Jesus called a little child unto him, and set him in the midst of them, and said, Verily I say unto you, except ye be converted, and become as little children, ye shall not enter into the kingdom of heaven. Whosoever therefore shall humble himself as this little child, the same is greatest in the kingdom of heaven. And whoso shall receive one such little child in my name, receiveth me. But whoso shall offend one of these little ones which believe in me, it were better for him that a millstone were hanged about his neck, and that he were drowned in the depth of the sea. Woe unto the world because of offenses, for it must needs be that offenses come. But woe to that man by whom the offense cometh. Wherefore, if thy hand or thy foot offend thee, cut them off and cast them from thee. It is better for thee to enter into life halt or maimed, rather than having two hands or two feet to be cast into everlasting fire. And if thine eye offend thee, pluck it out and cast it from thee. It is better for thee to enter into life with one eye, rather than having two eyes to be cast into hellfire. Take heed that ye despise not one of these little ones. For I say unto you, that in heaven their angels do always behold the face of my Father which is in heaven. For the Son of Man is come to save that which was lost. How think ye? If a man have 100 sheep, and one of them be gone astray, doth he not leave the 99 and goeth into the mountains, and seeketh that which is gone astray? And if so be that he find it, verily I say unto you, he rejoiceth more of that sheep than of the 99 which went not astray. Even so, it is not the will of your Father which is in heaven that one of these little ones should perish. Moreover, if thy brother shall trespass against thee, go and tell him his fault between thee and him alone. If he shall hear thee, thou hast gained thy brother. But if he will not hear thee, then take with thee one or two more, that in the mouth of two or three witnesses every word may be established. And if he shall neglect to hear them, tell it unto the church. But if he neglect to hear the church, let him be unto thee as an heathen man and a publican. Verily I say unto you, whatsoever ye shall bind on earth shall be bound in heaven, and whatsoever ye shall loose on earth shall be loosed in heaven. Again I say unto you, that if two of you shall agree on earth as touching anything that they shall ask, it shall be done for them of my Father which is in heaven. For where two or three are gathered together in my name, there am I in the midst of them. Then came Peter to him and said, Lord, how oft shall my brother sin against me, and I forgive him? Till 7 times? Jesus saith unto him, I say not unto thee until 7 times, but until 70 times 7. Therefore is the kingdom of heaven likened unto a certain king, which would take account of his servants. And when he had begun to reckon, one was brought unto him which owed him 10,000 talents. But forasmuch as he had not to pay, his Lord commanded him to be sold, and his wife and children, and all that he had, and payment to be made. The servant therefore fell down and worshipped him, saying, Lord, have patience with me, and I will pay thee all. Then the Lord of that servant was moved with compassion, and loosed him, and forgave him the debt. But the same servant went out, and found one of his fellow servants, which owed him 100 pence. And he laid hands on him, and took him by the throat, saying, Pay me that thou owest.
And his fellow servant fell down at his feet and besought him, saying, Have patience with me, and I will pay thee all. And he would not.

but went and cast him into prison till he should pay the debt. So when his fellow servants saw what was done, they were very sorry, and came and told unto their lord all that was done. Then his lord, after that he had called him, said unto him, O thou wicked servant, I forgave thee all that debt because thou desiredst me. Shouldest not thou also have had compassion on thy fellow servant, even as I had pity on thee? And his lord was wroth, and delivered him to the tormentors, till he should pay all that was due unto him. So likewise shall my heavenly Father do also unto you, if ye from your hearts forgive not every one his brother their trespasses. Chapter 19. And it came to pass that when Jesus had finished these sayings, he departed from Galilee, and came into the coasts of Judea beyond Jordan, and great multitudes followed him, and he healed them there. The Pharisees also came unto him, tempting him, and saying unto him, Is it lawful for a man to put away his wife for every cause? And he answered and said unto them, Have ye not read that he which made them at the beginning made them male and female, and said, For this cause shall a man leave father and mother, and shall cleave to his wife, and they twain shall be one flesh? Wherefore they are no more twain, but one flesh. What therefore God hath joined together, let not man put asunder. They say unto him, Why did Moses then command to give a writing of divorcement and to put her away? He saith unto them, Moses, because of the hardness of your hearts, suffered you to put away your wives. But from the beginning it was not so. And I say unto you, Whosoever shall put away his wife, except it be for fornication, and shall marry another, committeth adultery. And whoso marrieth her which is put away, doth commit adultery. His disciples say unto him, If the case of the man be so with his wife, it is not good to marry. But he said unto them, All men cannot receive this saying, save they to whom it is given. For there are some eunuchs which were so born from their mother's womb, and there are some eunuchs which were made eunuchs of men. And there be eunuchs which have made themselves eunuchs for the kingdom of heaven's sake. He that is able to receive it, let him receive it. Then were there brought unto him little children, that he should put his hands on them and pray. And the disciples rebuked them. But Jesus said, Suffer little children, and forbid them not to come unto me. For of such is the kingdom of heaven. And he laid his hands on them, and departed thence. And behold, one came and said unto him, Good master, what good thing shall I do, that I may have eternal life? And he said unto him, Why callest thou me good? There is none good but one, that is God. But if thou wilt enter into life, keep the commandments. He saith unto him, Which? Jesus said, Thou shalt do no murder, thou shalt not commit adultery, thou shalt not steal, thou shalt not bear false witness, honor thy father and thy mother, and thou shalt love thy neighbor as thyself. The young man saith unto him, All these things have I kept from my youth up. What lack I yet? Jesus said unto him, If thou wilt be perfect, go and sell that thou hast, and give to the poor, and thou shalt have treasure in heaven, and come and follow me. But when the young man heard that saying, he went away sorrowful, for he had great possessions. Then said Jesus unto his disciples, Verily I say unto you, that a rich man shall hardly enter into the kingdom of heaven. And again I say unto you, it is easier for a camel to go through the eye of a needle than for a rich man to enter into the kingdom of God. When his disciples heard it, they were exceedingly amazed, saying, Who then can be saved? But Jesus beheld them and said unto them, With men this is impossible, but with God all things are possible. Then answered Peter and said unto him, Behold, we have forsaken all and followed thee. What shall we have therefore? And Jesus said unto them, Verily I say unto you, that ye which have followed me in the regeneration, when the Son of Man shall sit in the throne of his glory, ye also shall sit upon 12 thrones, judging the 12 tribes of Israel. And every one that hath forsaken houses, or brethren, or sisters, or father, or mother, or wife, or children, or lands, for my name's sake,
shall receive an hundredfold, and shall inherit everlasting life. But many that are first shall be last, and the last shall be first.

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